0: could blunt the Earth's rising temperatures, broadly known as geoengineering.
1: Geoengineering. So this solution to climate change is a pretty attractive concept, and I actually didn't know much about it before I started working on this piece. And Jessica, I'm wondering if you've heard of geoengineering before?
2: Yeah, I think it's like when you manipulate the environment to do something good, right? Like, okay, I don't know, building an ice wall to help keep a glacier from melting.
1: Yeah, you're exactly right.
3: So what geoengineering is, it's interventions that serve to make the physical manifestations of climate change lessen.
1: Okay, so that's Basav Sen.
3: I'm the climate policy director at the Institute for Policy Studies.
1: And I got to talk to Basav Sen a little bit about geoengineering, and he really helped me understand what it is and the different varieties.
2: Right, I've heard of ideas that are trying to reflect the energy of the sun back into space.
1: Yeah, scientists call that solar geoengineering or solar radiation management, and it probably has the most variations.
2: So how do you reflect solar radiation away from the Earth?
1: Well, you could, and this is really an idea, by the way, install giant mirrors in space.
3: To prevent the radiation from even entering the Earth's atmosphere to begin with. Another idea that has been proposed is something called marine cloud brightening, which is to make the upper surfaces of clouds reflective to reflect solar radiation before it reaches the surface of the Earth.
1: But there are other ideas. Instead of reflecting solar energy away from the Earth, you could also decrease the amount of carbon in the atmosphere. For example, you could try to fertilize the ocean
3: to make them absorb more CO2. And even carbon capture and storage and something called direct air capture, sucking carbon dioxide out of the atmosphere or out of a smokestack and then burying it in the ground.
2: Ooh, and I've also heard about weather modification.
1: Yeah, that's a good one, where you seed clouds to help bring more rain.
2: Yeah, or things like spraying sulfur dioxide into the atmosphere to make the sky darker and reflect the solar energy away.
1: Yeah, that's another popular one. And we can't really go into all the different types in detail, but I wanted to sort of zone in on one specific idea that's being tested right now. And it falls under that solar engineering category. And I thought it would be a good way for us to see what a real-life geoengineering technology looks like. And so this technology is called the Arctic Ice Project. And I actually talked to somebody on the board for the Arctic Ice Project. His name is Steven Zornitzer. Here's how we explain what the Arctic Ice Project is.
4: So this is a methodology that was developed by Dr. Leslie Field a number of years ago. And it uses the principle of surface reflectivity, also called albedo. And it uses hollow glass microspheres, very small microspheres that are highly reflective. It looks like white sand. They're hollow, they float, they're what's called hydrophilic, which means when they come in contact with water of any sort, they stick to the water.
1: So basically, they've developed these very reflective tiny silicon beads, and they put the glass beads onto the ice because they want to slow down the amount of ice melt in the summer.
4: In the summertime, when the sun shines 24/7 in the Arctic, most of the ice, now that global warming has advanced to where it is, most of the ice melts, particularly the young ice, the ice that's only 1 or 2 years old. Older ice, which is much, much thicker, persists during the summer in many areas of the Arctic, but even the older ice is diminishing very rapidly.
1: What they're suggesting is to cover that young ice, what's called grease ice, because it's kind of slushy, with those reflective silicon balls before it hardens in the winter so that in the next summer, more sun is reflected off the ice and less of it melts.
4: So our goal is to cover this grease ice in certain strategic areas of the Arctic, areas that we believe serve as nurseries for the formation of ice and the distribution of ice throughout much larger regions of the Arctic.
2: Ice nurseries? Okay, now I'm just thinking about little baby glaciers in bassinets. But I think this is making sense. He's saying that white ice reflects more energy back out into space, making the planet cooler, but dark water absorbs that heat and makes the Earth hotter.
4: Arctic Ocean waters absorb a huge amount of solar energy, which is why the Arctic is warming 3 to 4 times faster than the rest of the planet. It's because of this phenomenon called Arctic amplification, where huge amounts of solar energy is being absorbed by those dark Arctic Ocean waters.
2: Like wearing dark clothes in the sun and getting really hot versus wearing all white, which would keep you cool.
1: Right, that's a great analogy.
2: So if they put these microspheres in the ice, that will make more white surface area. And theoretically, if they can increase the amount of ice that lasts through the summer, they can decrease the amount of heat absorbed by the Arctic waters.
1: Exactly.
4: So by doing so, our modeling studies suggest that we can actually begin to cool the Arctic and thereby cool the rest of the planet. In an optimal situation, if everything worked perfectly, we believe we could slow global warming by as much as a decade before it reached 2 degrees centigrade.
2: I mean, this seems like a pretty good idea. Use something that seems pretty natural to just nudge the rate of climate change a little bit slower. It's not like we're introducing invasive species or clear-cutting old-growth forests or making dinosaurs out of prehistoric blood samples and frog DNA, right?
1: I always wonder if anybody's actually seen Jurassic Park these days.
5: I don't think you're giving us our due credit. Our scientists have done things which nobody's ever done before.
6: Yeah, but your scientists were so preoccupied with whether or not they could, they didn't stop to think if they should.
1: And I mean, a lot of people agree that we should absolutely use geoengineering. Have you read The Ministry of the Future, that book by Kim Stanley Robinson?
2: Oh, yeah, I really like that book. I learned a lot about climate change and geoengineering from reading it, actually.
1: Yeah, you know, Kim Stanley Robinson is a huge proponent of geoengineering. Here he is during an interview for Bioneers in December of 2020.
7: You imitate a volcanic eruption like Pinatubo. This is how people usually talk about it. Pinatubo erupted in 1991 in the Philippines. Temperatures were depressed by about a degree or two Celsius globally average for about 5 years, and then the dust settled out of the atmosphere and we're back to where we were before. Nobody proposes it as a single silver bullet solution to our problems. Everybody studying it proposes it as an emergency. If you get to those temperatures that are killing people outright, you might want to do it. Are the side effects bad enough that it was a bad idea? 5 years later, you would know, and that effect would be over. You'd either say, ooh, let's do it again. That was a cheap fix, and we'll give us some time. Or you'd say, oops, bad idea. We'll never do that again.
2: Yeah, this is a very familiar line of thinking from his book. But now I'm having doubts. I mean, I feel like, oops, bad idea. We'll never do that again. Doesn't quite match the gravity of what we're talking about here.
1: Yeah, and that really attractive idea starts to display some warning signs pretty quickly. And I think this might be a good place to stop and think about the possible side effects of geoengineering. Because, you know, when have humans intervened in the environment and it's gone exactly as planned? Here's Basav Sen again.
3: If there's anything we should have learned from the experience of anthropogenic climate change, it is that large-scale human interventions in Earth's ecosystems can have unforeseen dangerous consequences. So right at the start, we should have some major red flags about this kind of a large-scale technological intervention, which you can do in the lab all you want, but one thing you're never going to know in the lab is unforeseen things that could happen. So just based on the precautionary principle alone, we should argue that these technologies are too dangerous to commercialize or to implement on any kind of large scale outside of a lab, which also raises the question, in that case, why even do it in a lab to begin with?
2: Okay, so he mentioned the precautionary principle. What is that?
1: Yeah, that's a great question. It's an idea you find a lot in public health and environmental studies. But basically, it's the idea that you should just kind of be cautious. So instead of applying a technology first and then scrambling to clean up the disaster it could create afterwards, you just don't apply it in the first place if there are possible very serious consequences. And there are some very, very serious consequences if we were going to try to apply geoengineering at a large scale.
3: So, for instance, any of these solar radiation management techniques, as they are called, could have the effect, and there are some climate models that have shown they would have the effect of disrupting the monsoon rains in South and Southeast Asia and parts of Africa.
2: Disrupting the monsoon rains, that seems like it could have a devastating impact, especially on people in the global south.
1: Yeah, exactly, Jessica. And really, the global north countries are the huge emitters, not Southeast Asia and Africa. You know, so once again, we have a technology that protects the north from the impacts of climate change on the backs of people in the global south.
3: Then there's concerns about unforeseen local ecological impacts. For instance, if we increase CO2 uptake by the oceans as a way to reduce atmospheric carbon dioxide levels, that would acidify the oceans further, and we already have an ocean acidification problem. And that could have further adverse impacts on marine life, marine ecosystems. And, you know, ecosystems are obviously worth protecting just for their own sake, but also that would have serious human impacts as well because of fishing populations. Again, people in the global south who depend on subsistence fishing as a major source of food would find their food supply disrupted with more ocean acidification.
1: There's also a new technology that oil companies are really interested in. We mentioned it at the beginning of the show. It's called carbon capture and storage. And we don't have that much time to get into it, but oil companies have actually spent a lot of money on this concept. Basically, they capture carbon dioxide out of the air and then bury it or encase it, store it forever.
2: Okay, but what happens if that permanent solution fails and all of that carbon dioxide was released at once?
3: There just isn't enough data for us to know whether there would be catastrophic releases of CO2. And if there were, we could have several hundred years of climate change concentrated in a terrifyingly short period of time.
1: And I mean, at this point, you might be wondering if this technology is so dangerous or possibly so dangerous, and we've already seen what massive climate interventions can do to the planet. I mean, we already have climate change. Why are scientists starting to focus so much on geoengineering?
3: You know, that's a great question. The proponents of geoengineering always claim that this is an essential plan B. It's something the world supposedly has to do in case climate mitigation fails. However, those of us who work in the field of climate mitigation, we know that serious climate mitigation hasn't even been tried. So it's like saying we have to go to plan B before plan A has ever been seriously tried. We also know that the actual solutions to climate mitigation, they are not scientifically or technologically that hard. They are hard in terms of the massive scale of public investment that would be needed, the massive reorientation of our social and political systems that would be needed. But fundamentally, what we're dealing with is the lack of political will. It is not the lack of technological capacity or scientific knowledge. So clearly, if the people who are so ardently backing geoengineering, if they really wanted to solve the problem, they would instead be focusing their energies on pressuring these powerful governments to start actually phasing out fossil fuel production and use.
2: Yeah, so this was on my mind the whole time. There is a much easier answer to this issue. Like, why don't we just stop with the fossil fuels?
1: Right. And we're actually going to do a deep dive into that topic and also look at how geoengineering affects indigenous communities right after a short break. We're just jumping in to remind you that you're listening to Making Contact. If you like today's show and want more information, or if you'd like to leave us a comment, visit us at radioproject.org, where you can access today's show and all of our prior episodes. And now, back to the show. Welcome back to Making Contact. Today we're talking about an issue called geoengineering. And Jessica, I wanted to go back to something you said earlier, that the answer to climate change might be something much easier than a complicated new technology.
2: Yeah, I mean, we've been talking about these shiny new tech ideas, space mirrors, cloud seeding, things that could slow climate change down. But actually, there is an extremely simple solution right in front of us, which is to stop burning fossil fuels.
1: Yeah, and I want to mention here that a lot of geoengineering projects are funded by oil and gas companies. I mean, carbon capture and storage is a huge investment for big oil companies, for example.
2: Right. Yeah, I guess that's not surprising.
1: How come that doesn't surprise you?
2: They have an incentive to keep their profits up, you know, by burning and extracting fossil fuels. And then carbon capture makes it seem like they're doing something to address the impact of burning fossil fuels, right?
1: Yeah, I guess in the end, it's a very profitable feedback loop for them. You know, we actually mentioned at the top of the show that there's a...
2: extracting fossil fuels. And then carbon capture makes it seem like they're doing something to address the impact of burning fossil fuels, right?
1: Yeah, I guess in the end, it's a very profitable feedback loop for them. You know, we actually mentioned at the top of the show that there's a project called the Arctic Ice

0: Alaska.
1: Wanga atka banganga nang naka bangawi, wanga ataka, wanga naka Kirsten Nuwak Pass, wanga sivungarami, ramkas kiwarami. So I'm banganga pangawi. I'm from St. Lawrence Island. My father is Aranatama or Ben Pangawi, and his parents were Ashkanagi and Bangawi, and his grandmother raised him. Her name was Iganok, and I'm actually named after her. So I have a lot of different names.
0: And the reason I wanted to talk to Panganga was because the Arctic Ice Project wants to test its technology outside of the lab to see if it works in Alaska. But that's actually where Panganga and her community lives.
1: A lot of people are very, very concerned and upset that this material is being spread on our lands with the plan to spread up to 100,000 square kilometers.
0: And so let's get into why they're so concerned.
2: Okay, I think maybe I can guess at the first reason. Is it unintended consequences, like kind of like we were talking about earlier?
0: Yeah, and that was actually one of the first things that Panganga brought up. Remember those very small, tiny silicon bees that the Arctic Ice Project wants to spread in Alaska?
1: I got a hold of the material size that they used up in Utqalvik. And the material is so small that when you open a bag, it poofs out and just kind of lingers in the air, even if there's no wind. They're super, super tiny. And inside the bag, they actually kind of act like a liquid.
0: The size of the beads is an issue because Panganga believes it will spread into the air and out onto the water.
1: You know, the impact of the materials getting into areas that are not intended, since we know that the stuff floats right when you open the bag, it's not going to stay where they put it.
2: But the scientists at the Arctic Ice Project believe that the beads are non-toxic, right?
0: Yeah, that's what they say their studies have shown.
3: There was no mortality. We couldn't detect any indication of illness. I mean, the animals look perfectly normal. And it's not surprising to me that that's the case, because basically this is sand that's manufactured by humans. I looked up the other day, just out of curiosity, if anyone knows how much sand is transported into the Arctic Ocean each year from the rivers that empty their waters into the Arctic Ocean. And the number was astounding. It was 225 million tons of sand go into the Arctic Ocean every year. Well, we would be using a very small amount of our material relative to that huge number.
0: And I mean, in some ways, he's right. There is a lot of sand and actually a lot of silica in the Arctic. But Panganga says that's actually part of the problem.
1: We do have a lot of silica in our gravel, and we also have very high rates of rheumatoid arthritis. We have high rates of kidney disease. And these are things that have been linked back to silica. Silica in crystalline form, or if it's jagged and broken up, because of the small size, it can be inhaled into the lungs and it can cause silica tuberculosis or silicosis in human beings. We don't know what the impact will be on the animals who are birthed onto the ice where the materials will be deployed. A lot of it will probably sink to the bottom because the materials do break. And a lot of the material will end up on the tundra, which will impact the amount of photosynthesis that gets to the plants on our tundra. And it's also going to impact the living system within the ice itself, which depends on photosynthesis. There's algae that grows at the bottom of ice.
0: But there's an even bigger issue. And this is really like a massive black hole size problem at the heart of all geoengineering.
2: Okay, let me see if I can guess at this one too. So any kind of geoengineering project, it's going to be on a global scale, right?
0: Yes.
2: And so then it would have consequences all over the world. But the global south, which is most of the world's population, is going to be most vulnerable to those impacts because of climate patterns and also because of money and infrastructure, right?
0: Yes.
2: So how do all those people consent to this giant experiment?
0: Yeah, I think you nailed it, Jessica. And there's no easy way out of this question. I think in the past, the issue of consent was just sort of ignored in science because, you know, science has a very problematic past and present. And if you look at these geoengineering projects, they seem to

0: be tested mostly on indigenous lands. Here's Basav Sen again.
1: The fact that disproportionately, you know, wherever you look in the world, they seem to be done where indigenous peoples live. So unsurprisingly, a lot of indigenous peoples are looking at it as yet another new frontier in the kind of colonialism that they have faced for the last several hundred years.
0: And Panganga's community has been tested on before.
2: I'm from St. Lawrence Island. It was a former defense site that was large enough to sustain 200 troops for 2 years. And when it was time to leave, they didn't want anyone to use the base. So they were told to take a backpack, cut the lines, and leave. And so they left. They cut the lines to all of the oil. They spilled a whole bunch of chemicals, heavy metal solvents, PCBs, and all of that waste seeped out into the ecosystem. And in addition to that, historically, indigenous people were injected with radioactive iodine to see if we could survive in the cold longer. We were being tested on, I believe, to see if it would be safe for soldiers to use.
3: I mean, I can see why this is so concerning to indigenous communities, given that history. I mean, this is their home. Scientists see it as this empty, frozen area to safely experiment in. But for Panganga, it's where she lives.
0: Yeah, and you know, she kept reiterating this one idea to me, which I think is really important. Let's listen to this clip.
2: Our cosmovision, our worldview recognizes the very complex living systems within the Arctic, and we recognize the Arctic as a living ecosystem with many, many systems on the inside. We don't compartmentalize our lives the way that Western society does. We live amongst the animals and plants in our ecosystem. It's our livelihood, not just for physical sustenance. These animals help us express who we are through our art, through our language. And so this impacts who we are as human beings.
0: It's a big clash of worldviews. So, you know, on the one hand, we have this scientific Western approach, which views humans as actors on nature. And in that vision, the consequences of technology are quantifiable and contained. But in this vision, humans act within nature as part of it. And the consequences of our actions aren't as easily contained or predictable.
3: I'm so glad we're talking about this because I agree. This is like the foundation of the whole debate, really. Are we part of nature and the climate and the planet, or are we somehow outside of it? And then there's maybe this other clash of worldviews, like, is expensive technology the way we want to solve our problems? Do we really need to skip to plan B? Like Basav said, we haven't even tried plan A yet. And I just keep thinking about how simple it is. It's free. It's democratically available. It's social movements and organizing.
0: Right. This technology, geoengineering, rests in the hands of just a few people. But organizing, social movements, that is something we could all participate in. And it doesn't require releasing anything to the environment that could, you know, kill all of us.
3: Yeah, and maybe the answer to climate change should be something that's democratic and safe. But we're just about at the end of the show, so we want to ask what you all think. Is geoengineering the miracle technology that's going to save us all? Is it a false solution? Something else?
0: Absolutely. Please leave us a comment because we have reached the end of today's show. What do you think about geoengineering? Visit us online at radioproject.org. I'm Salima Hamrani.
3: And I'm Jessica Partnow.
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1: This is an updated archival program in memory of Cecile Pineda. She gave the introduction to this passionate indictment of nuclear power. Cecile Pineda had come to the Unitarian Universalist Fellowship Hall in Berkeley on Hiroshima Day 2014 to support Harvey Wasserman. He campaigns to prevent the opening of nuclear power plants, to limit their operation, or to close them down. I recorded this event on August 6, 2014, and remember the mood of the standing room audience. The ongoing global contamination that the explosion of the Fukushima reactors had initiated only 3 years earlier was on everybody's mind. Cecile Pineda had just finished her novel, Devil's Tango, How I Learned the Fukushima Step by Step, that the nation's John Nichols called an astonishing anatomy of the Fukushima Daiichi nuclear disaster. Cecile Pineda died at home on August 11, 2022. Her friends and students miss her voice, her humor, her deep scientific knowledge, and her rebellion, all inside her art of writing. This replay of her appearance, along with Harvey Wasserman, has an eerily contemporary cast. In August 2022, nuclear power is being sold as solution to climate change. Here's my introduction to the original broadcast. From Fukushima to Solartopia, how the green-powered Earth Revolution can defeat King Kong, coal, oil, nukes, and gas. Only someone who worked tirelessly to defeat nuclear power for over 40 years and has not stopped to this day, someone who lived and built a renewable energy utopia for the same 40 years, can take the frightening topic of Fukushima and give energy for a way out. Harvey Wasserman says that we are in the fight for our lives. We must and can build the green-powered Earth before the next nuclear meltdown. To this day, Wasserman has investigated the nuclear industry and their meltdowns, from Harrisburg to Chernobyl and Fukushima. His website, solartopia.org, is the best link to his online activities and his weekly radio show on PRN. Cecile Pineda, the Mexican-American author of Devil's Tango, How I Learned the Fukushima Step by Step, gave him an eloquent introduction. Cecile Pineda.
2: It gives me great displeasure to have to introduce Harvey Wasserman to you. I wouldn't have to be doing it if Enrico Fermi hadn't split the atom in 1934. I wouldn't have to be doing this if 12 hyped-up mathematicians at Alamogordo hadn't worked developing what they cavaliered referred to as JIT. I wouldn't have to introduce Harvey if nuclear energy couldn't be profitable unless it provided bomb-grade plutonium to the atomic weapons industry. I wouldn't have to introduce Harvey if there weren't 7,315 nuclear bombs currently in the U.S. arsenal. And if, in a nod to austerity, the Pentagon wasn't planning on a bargain basement nuclear war slated for 2016, targeting Russia and possibly China. I wouldn't have to introduce Harvey if human negligence, deliberate criminality, and utter disregard for its dangers, human activity hadn't allowed more than 330,000 metric tons of nuclear waste to proliferate all over the planet with no technology in sight to sequester it from the biosphere. So here we are on August 6, 2014, the 69th anniversary of the number one empires crossing the line in the sand and delivering the first two atom bombs on a civilian population. Although there were most likely more than just one smaller scale experiments conducted on its own people and in its own territories earlier, and many more would be scheduled later. So, let me stop here by sharing one small ray of light with you, this quote from Howard Zinn. To be hopeful in bad times is not just foolishly romantic. It's based on the fact that human history is a history not of cruelty, but also of compassion, sacrifice, courage, and kindness. What we choose to emphasize in this complex history will determine our lives. If we see only the worst, it destroys our capacity to do something. If we remember those times and places, and there's so many, where people have behaved magnificently, this gives us the energy to act, and at least the possibility of sending this spinning top of a world in a different direction. And if we do act, in however small a way, we don't have to wait for some grand utopian future. The future is an infinite succession of presents, and to live now as we think human beings should live, in defiance of all that is bad around us, it in itself is a marvelous victory. Harvey Wasserman has lived his life and dedicated his heart and mind to this spinning top for over 40 years. Please cheer this kind, compassionate, and courageous warrior, Harvey.
0: Harvey Wasserman began by extending personal greetings and thanks to Cecile Pineda and friends and fellow activists.
3: Where I am here now is to tell you good news and then bad news and then really good news. Okay, so the good news is this: we're winning. We are definitely shutting down the nuclear power industry. It's definitely happening. From 1968 to 1984, I lived on a hippie farm in western Massachusetts. We had been there 5 years. We stopped burning the furniture. We figured out how to insulate the house and keep warm. And one day in December of 1973, the local utility company announced that they were going to build twin nuclear reactors 4 miles from our house. And in the local newspaper, there was an aerial photograph of the Montague Plains, which was where they were going to put it, and they superimposed a sketch, an artist's rendering of these nuclear plants. And the minute I looked at this, and all of us, we all looked at it instantly and said, we are going to stop this thing, and we are going to end any idea that they're going to bring the bulldozers into the Montague Plains. Now, we were given zero chance to stop these guys. We were just a bunch of hippies on the hill. Some of you may know about. We made films. We organized. We wrote books. Anna Georgie wrote a wonderful book called No Nukes. And we just kicked them right out of town. They never got the bulldozers in. Now, in 1974, Richard Nixon, remember Richard Nixon? He announced in the middle of the Arab oil embargo that there would be 1,000 commercial reactors in the United States by the year 2000. 1,000. And literally from the time he made that announcement, the numbers started to drop. Largely because of our movement in two directions. One, because of our political opposition. We cut off funding from the federal government, most of the funding, actually, that they would have gotten. And also, we started promoting renewables. Because of our movement, and don't let anybody tell you otherwise, we cut the number down. They never got over about 120. In the United States, which is way too many, but still an 8,000. We shut 4 reactors last year, including 2 at San Onofre between LA and San Diego. A huge victory. And so one of the things I'm here to urge is that all Californians, and I'm actually becoming a Californian, we still have Diablo Canyon. We have 2 reactors at Diablo Canyon. And I want to let you know that there is a really nice place to stay in San Luis Obispo. It's the county jail. I did 3 nights there. I plan on doing more. Back in 1984, we were the late in the day affinity group. And you know that those reactors will be shut. But it should be the number one priority. People ask me in California, what can we do out here? Shutting Diablo Canyon is a huge deal. It is in a tsunami zone. And it is surrounded by earthquake faults. It's the job of an organizer to make sure that people understand that you can win. And we've been winning for more than 40 years. actually, in slowing this industry down. And I want to acknowledge one of the great heroes of our movement. I talked to Dennis about him on the radio today. A Bay Area, well, he wasn't a native, he was from Cleveland, but he lived out the most of his life on Clayton Street in San Francisco, Dr. John Goffman. Dr. Goffman was at Lawrence Livermore. He was a genius, if there ever was one, deserved two Nobel Prizes. He did some of the major pioneering work in LDL cholesterol. I never knew that until after he passed away. But he was also part of the Manhattan Project, and he co-discovered some of the isotopes that made nuclear weapons, unfortunately, and nuclear power possible. And he became the chief health officer of the Atomic Energy Commission. And in one of the most important acts of defiance and truthiness, I guess, as Stephen Colbert would say, in our history. I got to tell this story because, you know, this is Hiroshima Day. This is a major turning point. And very few people understood that commercial reactors could harm people back in the late 1960s, early 70s. But another great hero, Dr. Ernest Sternglass, was a radiologist at the University of Pittsburgh. And he got in the mail, anonymously, records of the radiation emissions from the Shippingport commercial reactor, which was the first to open in the world, actually, in 1957. And being a radiologist, he understood. He looked at the numbers, and he realized that Shippingport, even though it didn't have an accident, was killing people. He wrote a book called Secret Fallout, which was pulped, by the way. There, some very strange things happened to the copies of Secret Fallout. So when this came out, it was a big scandal, a big deal. And by the way, Ernie single-handedly, in many ways, stopped the anti-ballistic missile system. This was in the late 60s. Our plan, the genius American plan, was to put nuclear-tipped missiles around all of our cities. And if nuclear-tipped missiles were coming in, we would shoot nuclear-tipped missiles up and we would blow them up. And that was going to save us, right? So Ernie pointed out a small detail that if you did that, there'd be so much radiation that every child in the United States would basically keel over dead. And the article was published in Esquire, and actually it's generally credited with having turned Congress against the ABM system. And so when Ernie came out again and said that the nuclear power plants were going to harm people, or were harming people, they assigned Dr. Goffman, who was as prestigious a scientist as there was in the world, with his tremendous credentials from the Manhattan Project and all that other stuff. He was a medical doctor as well as a nuclear chemist, the head of the chief of the safety division of the Atomic Energy Commission. They said, go deal with this guy, expecting him to exonerate the nuclear industry. To John's everlasting credit and to the importance of our movement, he came back and said, well, you know, we've looked at this. He had a co-researcher named Arthur Tamplin from the RAND Corporation. They basically found out that nuclear power plants, without an accident, and with far fewer, far smaller reactors than we have today, were killing 32,000 Americans a year. Now, the AEC wanted none of this, and they basically forced him out. They couldn't fire him. He was too prestigious. But they put him in a closet, basically. They took away his staff. They took away his funding. He published a book called Poisoned Power, which was fittingly published by the Rodale Press, the organic gardening and farming people. And we read Poison Power on our farm. And John, by the way, stuck with it for the rest of his life. I mean, he was unrelenting and absolutely an essential piece of the No Nukes movement. When he was asked what he thought of the nuclear power industry, remember, this is a guy at the top of the heap. He characterized nuclear power, and I quote, as premeditated mass murder. That's what he called the commercial atomic reactor industry. Tokyo Electric Power Company built Fukushima. They own Fukushima, and they blew up Fukushima, all four reactors, and they still own Fukushima. We circulated a petition, I circulated this last summer and fall, to go to the United Nations and ask the United Nations to set up a separate body to take over Fukushima and to put the experts there who could really clean this place up. We got 150,000 signatures. Move On helped, and Roots Action, and the Green Shadow Cabinet, and Greenpeace, and a few other organizations, 150,000 signatures. We took these signatures to the UN on November 7th last year. We have yet to get a reply. We have not heard a word from the United Nations. But the reality is that TEPCO, Tokyo Electric Power, has no liability in this situation. Not only don't they have any liability, they're making money on this. Last year, Tokyo Electric Power showed a huge profit, mostly based on government money coming in to pay them to clean up the mess they made, which they're completely incapable of doing. So let's talk about this. I'm going to go into the difficult phase of this talk. We'll get it out of the way, okay? And I pass out Prozac and Zoloft and other things to, but you know, this is hard stuff, and I'm just gonna have to tell you. Many of our commercial reactors in this country are downriver from large dams. And these dams are susceptible to earthquake damage, among other things. We have a dam upriver from the three reactors at Oconee in South Carolina, which has a 65-foot crack in it. And it is clear that if that, God forbid, that dam broke, the wall of water would exceed the tsunami that hit Fukushima in size. We've already had a reactor at Fort Calhoun, which we now call Port Calhoun in Nebraska, which was flooded by the Missouri River a few years ago. So we've had experience with this already. This is not good news. At Fukushima, units 1, 2, 3, 4, and 5, this is American technology. These are Mark I General Electric reactors. For more than 40 years, the nuclear power industry has been telling us that no commercial reactor can explode, okay? Now, we had an explosion at Three Mile Island. We don't know how big it was, actually. And I'm going to have to do this. I'm going to tell a little aside here. At Three Mile Island, and this is part of our activist community here, at Three Mile Island, there was a woman. When they built Unit 2, she got it in her brain that she was going to demand that the containment at Three Mile Island be able to withstand a jet crash. When you fly into Harrisburg, you fly right around this thing. She fought and fought and fought, and she won. She forced them to make the TMI containment dome the strongest one in the United States. And you know what happened? When the meltdown occurred, which they denied, by the way, they denied for years there was a meltdown of fuel. When the hydrogen explosion happened, it was almost entirely contained, thank God, by the containment dome. And we don't know to this day whether or not that woman had saved all of the Northeast of the United States by forcing that containment. So don't ever think that this small deal that you're doing here or there, you know, doesn't have an impact. Then comes Fukushima. And after all these years of hearing American reactors can't explode, four of them exploded. Those are General Electric reactors. Units 1, 2, and 3, the core was in there. All three of them melted into the ground. We don't know where they are. Now, this is my 41st year of fighting nuclear power. Nowhere before 2011 did we hear anything about multiple meltdowns. People always say, well, what if a commercial reactor melts? What if three melt, for God's sakes? They don't know where these cores are after all these years. So the reality is that, and this is absolutely the worst thing I'm going to have to say, is that I am terrified of the water pouring into the Pacific Ocean. You know, this is cesium and many other highly lethal isotopes. And the question is not, are these isotopes potentially dangerous to human life? Of course they are. I think the only thing we can do at this point in time about Fukushima is to continue to pressure some kind of global response. TEPCO, Tokyo Electric Power, should not continue to own Fukushima. They do not have the expertise. They don't have the incentive. These are corporations we're dealing with. If there is a single virus that has infected and threatened the human race, it is the corporation. This entity, this entity that has been given human rights but no human responsibilities. There is no built-in financial incentive for Tokyo Electric Power Company to clean up Fukushima. And it's true of all the reactors in the world. And so that, more than anything, is what we really have to change. I believe we can change it. Why? Because our survival is at stake. If there's one thing that is more powerful than the profit motive, it's the survival instinct. What else do we need to know? You know, what more can go wrong? So now, as we move ahead into the good stuff, we do have a rapidly diminishing number of commercial reactors in the world. It is happening. We shut, like I say, five last year. This year, Vermont Yankee will shut. There's no doubt about it. And All the reactors in the United States are old, and they are losing their competitiveness. The Mark I's, there's 23 General Electric reactors, there's a lot of old Westinghouse reactors. We have reached the tipping point. We actually reached it in 2011, where wind and solar are cheaper than operating nuclear plants. That's a huge deal. It means you now can put in solar panels and put nuclear power plants, existing nuclear power plants, fully amortized nuclear power plants, out of business. Talk about chutzpah. They're going into the Illinois legislature and they're saying, we need money to continue to operate these fully amortized reactors because they fight global warming. Now, we may lose a couple of those battles. You know, Nebraska, Texas, maybe a few other states will lose, and they'll get some subsidies for a while. But Massachusetts, other states, we should win. It may even come up here. Diablo is not quite at that state yet, but it may even come up in California, where they start to ask for subsidies to operate these reactors. But if we can keep them from getting them, they will shut. So this all, back then we had a vision. I actually came up with a name for it in 2005, Solartopia, a totally green-powered Earth. We talked about it in 75. It was actually coming on in 76, 77, 78 when Carter came in. Carter had his faults, but he did have a vision of green power, and he did set up the National Renewable Energy Lab. And then the apocalypse occurred named Ronald Reagan. And anybody want to doubt the damage done by Ronald Reagan, I can tell you that he set us back a good 20, 25 years on renewable energy. There's absolutely no doubt about it. You know, ripping the solar panels off the roof of the White House was the least of what Reagan did, as did George Duke Majan here in California. It's horrifying what they did. Luckily for us, and it's hard for many Americans to understand this, there are other countries in the world. And the technology was picked up by Denmark and, you know, Danish. And the Japanese did a lot of solar, the Israelis did a lot of solar, and then the Germans, although the Germans basically took over Denmark's technology. I also want to mention hemp. And hemp was the number two cash crop in America before and during and immediately after the American Revolution, number one being tobacco, which was the more dangerous drug. So now with the prohibition on marijuana finally starting to end, hemp will come in. And hemp will be a much larger cash crop than marijuana ever was. We also will have biofuels. Let me talk about biofuels very quickly, and I'm going to wind down here after we get through Solartopia. Biofuels are an extremely important part of the renewable energy mix. But we cannot make biofuels from corn and soy. It makes no sense whatsoever. We cannot use food crops to make fuel. We can't have people competing with hunger against automobiles. And plus, they're lousy sources of ethanol anyway. We will also have wave energy. And wave energy is one of my favorite. They basically take a giant metal sausage and they have it split in the middle, and they go up and down, and it squishes water and creates energy. We also have essentially underwater windmills. There's one off in Norway, and it's way more powerful than wind-driven windmills. Wind is irregular. Water and currents are way more powerful and way more reliable. We also have ocean thermal. We have geothermal. God willing, we'll finally get some mass transit in this country, and increased efficiency, conservation, things like that. So to conclude with that part of it, we are on the brink of what I consider the most important technological revolution in human history, which is the conversion from King Kong, coal, oil, nukes, and gas, to Solartopia, a totally green-powered Earth. We have the technology, and it's economical. That's the turning point that we welcome now. All these technologies, which were once pie in the sky and which were considered too expensive, are now cheaper. They're cheaper than coal. They're cheaper than oil, for God's sakes, and they're cheaper than nukes. The only thing competing with renewables now is fracked gas, and fracked gas is a nightmare, as I don't have to tell you all. And I just want to conclude by saying, as we go to Solartopia, as we go to a green-powered Earth, and as we win this, and we are winning it, now I'm in the position of telling you that perhaps our number one ally in the conversion to Solartopian technology is Wall Street. Because, thank you. Because there is a faction in Wall Street that's invested in fossil and nuclear fuels, but it is shrinking. The big money is going into renewables. So the bottom line is this. We are on the brink now. And in my world, I live my life every day praying that we get to Solartopia before the next meltdown. It is a race. And just take heart in all the progress we've made and remember that our survival is at stake here, as well as our economy. And let's move it. So thank you very much. Thank you. Thank you. Thank you.
1: That was the conclusion of a speech by Harvey Wasserman on how the green-powered Earth Revolution can defeat King Kong, coal, oil, nukes, and gas. I recorded him in Berkeley, California, on August 6, 2014. In over 40 years of anti-nuclear activism and green, renewable energy practice, Wasserman has authored and co-authored a dozen books, countless articles for publications from Counterpunch to the New York Times. He teaches college-level history, does a weekly radio show on PRN, and has an active presence on the internet that you can access through his website, solartopia.org. I replayed this talk by Harvey Wasserman for his clear message against King Kong and for the optimism he exudes and for a kind of joy needed at a time when we are having some setbacks. Just yesterday, news came in that a bill has been introduced to extend the life of California's last remaining nuclear power plant, the Diablo Canyon power plant near San Luis Obispo. Harvey Wasserman, still active today in August 2022, joined the campaign to defeat the bill. At the top of this program, you heard the introduction to Wasserman and nuclear power plants by the writer and activist Cecile Pineda. Cecile Pineda died at home on August 11, 2022. 8 years after this event, and I'm urging you to take note of her books on memory, history, immigration, ecology, and science. On the back cover of her book, Apology to a Whale, Words to Mend a World, Joanna Macy says, quote, Cecile Pineda has the nerve to ask the one simple question that eludes our public posturing and computation. It is the one question that could save us. What has happened to our mind that we are killing our world? End quote. You can hear this program again on TUC Radio's website, tucradio.org. There you can also subscribe to weekly free podcasts. This program was produced with solar power in the mountains of Northern California. My name is Mariah Gilardin. Thank you for listening.
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1: Hello, everybody. Welcome to Women's Radio Hour. I'm very excited today to have a special guest. We're going to talk about an issue that is important, that has been going on for a long time. Certain authoritarian countries and authoritarian leaders like to put certain groups into the bad group, so to speak. And it can be religious, it can be body, it can be females are definitely in the down right now. It can be all kinds of things. So we're going to discuss a couple of those issues. I have my guest introduce himself, and we're going to dive into the subject.
7: Good morning, everyone. My name is Yusef Miller. I am a brother from the Islamic tradition and an activist, recognized community vigil and prayer leader in San Diego County.
1: Yes, and also part of Activist San Diego, too, aren't you?
7: I'm the executive director of Activist San Diego, the executive director of the North County Equity and Justice Coalition, also the executive director of Saving Lives in Custody, California.
1: Okay, that's a lot of executive. So let's dive into the subject. Which group are we going to start talking about? Because I know both the Muslims and the LGBTQ have had a lot of heat on them lately because of authoritarian powers. What shall we start with LGBTQ first?
7: Yes, given that we just had the lighting of the cathedral at St. Paul's, I think it'll be a great intro.
1: Okay. So what, in case people don't know what lighting up the cathedral is, it's once a year, St. Paul's in San Diego has a special, what I'd call a meeting of all the different religious leaders to speak out in harmony about humanity and about LGBTQ people and express acceptance for the lifestyle and acceptance for people who are not what some people say are normal. And it's a very beautiful thing to go to. And Yusef was the main speaker. So let's hear some of what you said at that meeting we had.
7: Well, thank you. When I was invited to be the keynote speaker, I was really honored and surprised. I've been going to this interfaith vigil for several years, speaking up and praying for the humanity and safety of our LGBTQ brothers and sisters. And of all the invited guests, when I get up to speak as a Muslim, an Orthodox Muslim of the Sunni tradition, people are curious. How is this guy going to square his religious perspective and the LGBTQ community, which is not as hard as people may think? So when I give my presentation, it is in line with the perspective of the Islamic tradition. At the same time, it is recognizing the humanity, the safety, the dignity of people who are of LGBTQ. It says in the Quran that all people are Bani Adam, which means children of Adam. And in our perspective, that means all human beings. So all human beings have a dignity that is blessed upon them, each and every person, by God. So we cannot take away that dignity. The common person walking around the street, the citizen, no matter how you feel, you have to maintain that dignity for an individual, whether you agree with them or not. You agree with them religiously, politically, socially, anything that you disagree with them on, they cannot go below the floor of human dignity. So that dignity is required of all Muslims. And sometimes there are Muslims who lose their way. Sometimes there are Christians who lose their way, and our Jewish brothers and sisters and all kinds of secular brothers and sisters, they lose their way on the basic human dignity, even if you disagree. I would like, even as a Muslim, I love to quote Dr. Martin Luther King's statement when he said, "We have not yet learned to disagree without being violently disagreeable," which means we can all be on different perspectives, different ethos on certain things. But when it comes to our relationship as human beings, we should have a standard of safety and security for one another.
1: And really, when you think about it, we all came from the same body. We're all genetically connected to a woman who lived in Africa thousands and thousands of years ago. All of us came from that same, they call her Eve, but
8: we genetically are all connected. There is no difference genetically between any human being and another human being. The differences we've made are man-made differences. They are not genetic differences.
7: Absolutely. It says also in the Quran that same thing, that Allah created us into tribes and nations only so that we may recognize one another. And in this recognition, it's not to despise one another, but it is to be curious, make us socialize more, ask about cultural foods, cultural differences, clothes, styles, you know, tastes. And it encourages us to gravitate towards one another in our differences. But in our confusion, in our ego, we start to do the opposite. And the Prophet, peace and blessing be upon him, Muhammad of the Islamic tradition, he said in his farewell sermon, there is no Arab greater than the non-Arab, no non-Arab greater than the Arab. There is no white greater than the black, or no black greater than the white. And of course, everything in between, of course. So he's even saying the dignity of humanity, there is no such thing as superiority, except there's one exception. The exception is God piety, the way we interact and be pious among the world. There are some people who are not pious at all, and they harm other people. And there are other people who actually follow that God consciousness. And that is the only distinction, not your race, not your religion, not your region, not anything, your God consciousness.
8: Well, I have found throughout history, there have been large groups of people who have utilized the scripture one way or another to dominate over another group of people and use it as justification for all kinds of harm to other human beings. And this is just using it for selfish purposes. And unfortunately, it's still going on today.
7: Absolutely. And I keep going back to this term, forgetting where we come from. We're forgetting our own scriptures that actually forbid that. And they're using other scriptures that they think support it. But what I run my whole life in San Diego County as a social justice activist against racism, bigotries of all types, whether it's anti-Semitism, anti-LGBTQ, environmental justice, Allah says in the Quran, the fifth chapter, the eighth verse, that do not allow your hatred of a people to cause you to transgress the boundaries of justice. And then Allah yells in that statement. He says, be just, because justice is closer to piety. So when I look at someone that I disagree with and I encourage other people in my social justice actions, don't cross the boundary of justice because you disagree with someone. It says it in the Quran. So I'm speaking to my Muslim brothers and sisters that might be listening, and my non-Muslim brothers and that might be listening. Everybody has access to this book. It's all over the world. But in the fifth chapter, the eighth verse, it commands us to be just. So I have no problem standing up for justice, even as a Muslim, because I believe it's a criteria of Muslims. And Allah also says it in the chapter, the fourth chapter, to stand up strongly for justice in the name of Allah. So yes, I stand up for justice according to the Quran.
8: And I think what my opinion people need to embrace is the fact that the world would be boring if we all looked alike, talked alike, did the same things. I think embracing differences of culture, of ideas, actually enriches us as a population. It doesn't take away from us. If I had to live in a McDonald's with just McDonald's people the rest of my life, I would go crazy. it's beautiful to see differences. Differences enhance us rather than make us danger for us.
7: Absolutely. I love to learn about different foods, different cultures, their history, and all of that should draw us closer together. When I see someone from Asia, or I see someone from continental Africa, or I see an indigenous person here in the indigenous Americas, if I see someone from any different place, please tell me about that, because you were made beautiful, your culture was made beautiful, and I'll tell you about mine. Some of the struggles, some of the ups and downs, some of the opinions that we have, some views that we have. In a lot of them, you'll find that we have a lot in common. There's not a single group that doesn't care about their children and want the best for their children. There's not a single group that doesn't want to feed themselves and have safety. Nobody has these basic ideas we all have in common. So we should talk more about that commonality between human beings instead of the ego of human beings on how superior or great our nation or our culture or our religion is.
8: And I personally do not like cultures that don't respect the Mother Earth, because without the Earth and protecting the Earth, the water, the air, and the animals that live on this Earth, we will have nothing left if we destroy all of that in obtaining who knows what wealth, which I will never see. So I really deeply respect the Indian traditions and the other traditions that have that seventh generation where you look at what you're doing and you look seven generations ahead and you see, is this going to be a benefit to everybody, or is it only going to benefit me here and now? And that kind of wisdom comes with time and with, I think, a history which a lot of the white culture we have right now doesn't exist in.
7: Such a beautiful culture the indigenous culture is, and I love that how you explained their perspective. It's also in Islam as well, where planting a tree in Islam is a charity that keeps giving even after you die. So for us in the hereafter, at the time of judgment, every animal, every human that takes shade under the tree that you created or planted, every animal that eats from the fruit that it bears or makes a home in it, you get the blessings for that tree being there. It is so important in Islam. The Prophet, peace and blessing be upon him, said, if the doomsday is coming, let's say if a comet or something is going to hit the planet and doomsday is coming, one of the best things you can do in that doomsday, you're not going to survive. Nobody's going to survive. The planet's not going to survive. The best thing you can do is plant a seed. Mm-hmm. Now, of course, the seed is not going to survive either, but your intentions to do something good, that's how valuable maintaining the earth, maintaining the plants, and environmental justice is expressed in Islam. That's why I'm a part of the Interfaith Coalition for Earth Justice, where a lot of different faiths come together and work on environmental justice along with our secular brothers and sisters.
8: Now, one of the panels I went to at Comic-Con was a panel about the Hindu religion, Rama, the story of one of the gods, so to speak, and what came out when they were discussing the story and discussing how to portray this story, which has so much historical content and import to the Indian population in India, is the intent behind it. So you talked about intent, that intent of laying, of putting a seed out. Now, if we take every action we do as consciously as we can and sort of think about what intent am I doing, when I'm doing it, and doing it from the purest point possible, that would transform the public, transform society, transform everything we do if we live by positive intention.
7: Absolutely. In Arabic, the word is niyya that we use. You know, we have the name in our culture, Nia, like Nia Long, that's an actor. But that same word, Nia, means mm-hmm. intention, purpose. So we always ask to guard our Nia, pay attention to our Nia, because that, as you said, is what the weight of your actions are based on, is your Nia.
8: And that also transforms into Kwanzaa, because there is a day for Nia in Kwanzaa. Is that the same Nia as in the Muslim religion?
7: Yes. Well, in Kwanzaa, they borrow a lot of Arabic terms like mm-hmm. Nia, Imani, all those are mm-hmm. Arabic terms, because in Swahili, they used a lot of mixed terms from a lot of different cultures. And some of them have made import into this Kwanzaa, which is a combination of all different prospects and aspects of African traditions throughout the continent pulled into one cohesive celebration. And yes, that's how that is.
8: Okay, because that's an important thing that I think we should practice every day, not just once a year. Having that, think about your intention when you buy something, thinking about your intention when you talk to somebody, thinking about your intention when you do some action. And when you were talking about trees, in my neighborhood, often young trees are planted and then young boys come along and destroy the trees just for the heck of it, out of rage, out of anger, out of frustration. I have no idea why they would want to destroy a baby tree, but I see them getting destroyed. I've even tried to stop them from destroying trees to no avail. And it just hurts me to see something so innocent, so young, being destroyed just for the heck of it.
7: Absolutely. And even in Islam, it is a war crime to destroy trees for no reason. Absolutely, and a war crime. There are certain things that we can't do in war in the Quran. And one of the things is destroying fruit-bearing trees for the same thing that I already talked about. So I am with you 100%. People who, I am a tree hugger. I love the shape of trees, different trees. I love the shape of their different leaves. And I find that my faith tradition supports that love of the environment, of the culture, and that is an expression of the Creator's love on us to even be around them, to be able to see them, to get shade from them. It's an expression of love. And we are, like you said, this inner rage, we're destroying this expression of love in our environment. It is actually self-destruction. It is a suicide pattern that we're on. So we just don't realize it because the impact of this suicide is not immediate. It's generational, but it's still suicide nonetheless.
8: Yes, and you reminded me, when I took American Indian history, there was a tribe that had peach trees, and the American military went in and sliced down all the peach trees to destroy the tribe. And right now that's happening in Palestine. The government of Israel is chopping down all the olive trees. And it's like taking the heart out of a group of people by destroying their trees.
7: Absolutely. This is unconscionable, whether it's a people's water, a people's food supply, you know, or just the soil, you know, just some people, they poison the soil so bad that nothing can ever grow there. It's what are you doing? This is a self-destructive. And if people repeat and learn from that, which they do, it can happen to you as well. So you're not safe from the evil you put out. It echoes and sometimes reverberates back onto you.
8: Yes, and that's what we did with Agent Orange in Vietnam, deforesting huge areas to not only damage the landscape, but to damage the people that lived in that area. And we've caused so many birth defects in the children in that region from this herbicide. And they're still using it up in Oregon and Washington to destroy certain kind of vegetation. When I was living up there, it was still being utilized. And you'd think wisdom would come with age, but doesn't always sometimes.
7: Right. You know, if I could reflect back to the cathedral when we were there giving the talk, I started with the question of, I'm going to answer a question that nobody asked me. And everybody got a kick out of that. They kind of chuckled at that. And the question lied with, how can I, as an Orthodox Muslim, someone who follows Islam exactly as best as I can in the Sunni tradition, or the way it expresses itself, the do's and don'ts of Islam, as best of my ability, I try to do that. How can I be standing with the LGBTQ community, which Islam admittedly does not support? Now, I'm here to say, the religion of Islam does not belong to me. I belong to it. What I mean is, I can't change Islam to fit my desires. I have to change my desires to fit to Islam. But there's still room in Islam to treat LGBTQ people with dignity and respect. And that's why I'm there. It is an Islamic principle that we don't take away or support anyone who takes away their housing, their health care, harm them physically, harm their children, hurt their heart to a way that they commit suicide, which is horrible. And most of that comes from people who claim to be religious. So in Islam, it doesn't give us any way to harm them in this world, especially as a citizen walking around doing something and a common person. There is no way. Allah says in the Quran, for I give you no way against people who have not kicked you out of your homes or forced you or fought you because of your religion. Actually, it's the other way around, who have fought you against your religion and kicked you out of your homes. If they're not doing that, we have no way against harming another person that doesn't for not kicked you out of your homes or forced you or fought you because of your religion. Actually, it's the other way around, who have fought you against your religion and kicked you out of your homes. If they're not doing that, we have no way against harming another person that doesn't except for something like murder, right? You

0: religion, which people don't even think is in the Quran. They think it's like convert everybody by the sword. That is nowhere in the Quran.
1: Well,
0: Allah, yes.
1: I'm just going to interrupt and let everybody know you're listening to Women's Radio here at KNSJ 89.1 FM on your dial, the Social Justice Network right in San Diego here. As you're talking about that, I'm remembering when I lived in Europe, between the Protestants and the Catholics, there was hundreds of years where they were burning each other, doing all kinds of torture against each other, all in the name of the same God, the same religion, the same master teacher, so to speak. And yet, because they held a piece of paper that said, this is the way I believe, and you don't believe the same way I believe, I have the right to destroy you. And this is so crazy.
0: Yes, Muslims suffer from it as well. And everybody on the planet has suffered from that. Every religious group, even if they think they haven't, they have. Even our Buddhist brothers and sisters today in Myanmar, there are the what is he called? The warrior monk who's there killing Muslims, and they're fleeing, living in the woods from the Buddhists killing them there. So everybody has this misguidance. But you know, on the surface, you may look at the Buddhist, the warrior monk, but it's not Buddhism that told him that. It's him who told them that for his own desires. You look at the Muslims who are doing it. It's not Islam that taught them that. It is them who want land and power and riches who taught them that. And on the surface, it is their religion that people see. And the same with the two different, let's say, Protestant and Catholic fight that they had and many other fights. When it came down to it, especially when it comes to the Crusades, the religion was the excuse, but the main goal was conquering territory and wealthy lands. And how can you get a poor person to fight for the wealth of the wealthy? They're not going to do it if you just say it plain and simple. So they have to put it in terms that matter to you. So they'll say, you need to do this in the name of Jesus Christ, or you need to do this in the name of Allah, or you need to do this in the name of whoever. And then that gets them invested. But all in all, at the end, they're only making the rich richer and the poor poorer. So sometimes when we see these either crusades or fights against Christianity one to another, or however you have it, you'll find that beneath all of that superficial coat of religion, you'll find money and power as the main inspiration.
1: And that's really why most wars are fought over power and control. It's really not fought over the religion. The religion is used as an excuse to do it, rather than as right now, China went in and totally destroyed Tibet to take over because it needed the land, and destroyed the religion, Tibetan Buddhist religion. And unfortunately, throughout the ages, people have used God told me to do this as an excuse to do whatever they wanted to do. And it's kind of horrifying that way. Right now we have right-wing Christians, I'm going to call them that, who want to have big war in the Middle East because the second coming of Jesus is going to happen as soon as there's war, and that's what they're fighting for, to create this war so they can lift up to heaven and the rest of us will go the other way. And it's pretty horrifying that you want to doom the entire population of the planet into hell so that you can go to heaven with your select group.
0: Exactly. And it's one of those things that plagues the whole planet. And I think it plagues us as a Benny Adam too, because if you were to take away religion, we would do it over nationality. Let's say if there was no religions, we would do it over the nation that they come from. If it's not that within a nation, do you come from the north or the south? Are you a city dweller, or you're somebody who lives
1: or
0: in the
1: country,
0: mountains?
1: A farmer.
0: Right, you're a country boy. Yeah, something like that, a mountain man. It will find some difference. Our mind works that way in the confusion that difference is actually good. Our minds are distorted to say difference is horrible and threatening and fearful. And that is our ego playing tricks on us, and we fall for it every time. So we got a lot of work to do where we're not ego driven, and that ego helps us destroy human beings, as we talked about, in the environment that we talked about, in ourselves.

0: It's just absolutely self-destructive. It is a suicidal tendency. So the whole issue, let's say, with a difference in the Quran, if you have a difference, there are no, for some things, let's go back to the LGBTQ, although Islam in the Quran disagrees with it, it doesn't give us a prescription on what to do about it. It just says, this is not what we do. But it doesn't say, therefore, go and do this to them, or go for and exclude them from this or that. It doesn't give a prescription anywhere. So this is how we should treat other human beings, is we can disagree, like Martin Luther King said, but we don't have to be violently disagreeable. It is absolutely supported in the Quran that we have to disagree in a humane way, in a human being way.
1: Well, and also, it's not even written in the Bible, definitely not in the New Testament, which the Christians are supposed to be following, but it's in the Old Testament, which is actually a Jewish tradition. And it's only written in one place, from what I understand. I'm not that Christian, so I'm going on conjecture and what people have told me. So I think it's just all hyped, because to make a cohesive harmony amongst people, you have to have something you're afraid of and something you hate. And nothing is more binding for people to have a common enemy. So the more you can create a common enemy, the more easy it is to control other people and distort them into doing what you want them to do.
0: Mm-hmm.
1: Because fear stops your actual thinking. The minute you're scared, you can't really make cognitive decisions. So that's why Fox Network is so popular and so pervasive, is because they're so scared all the time that they believe whatever is being told them, because this fear has cut off their thinking capabilities.
0: Absolutely. And if we could turn back on our thinking capabilities, we would realize the theme of this year's Lighting of the Cathedral was, the only thing greater than hate is love.
1: Mm-hmm.
0: And that should be able to bind us together, and that should be able to give us to do the thinking kind of interactions with human beings, except as you expressed it, as the non-thinking part, where the ego takes over and we hate and fear one another. So that was a beautiful way to put it, that we have the non-thinking interaction and we have the thinking intentional interaction.
1: And practicing love, I used to meditate on it when I was in the Zen house. Love is so many different things. I think the society just thinks about romantic love, but you have the love between an animal and its owner. You have the love between a brother and a sister. You have the love between a parent and a child. You have the love between best friends. You have the love for your nature. You have so many different kinds of love, and we've narrowed it down to just a very, how would you say, simplistic form of love that's only rooted in man and woman love. Everything else is something else. But love is really much more pervasive in the world than just under these simple, how would you say, circumstances.
0: Yes, I would agree. We have this limited idea of love, and it should be more broad, especially in the human context. We should reflect in the Islamic tradition, God's love, and other traditions have the same idea. I'm just talking about the Islamic tradition, where you reflect God's love, and his love in our tradition is called wadud. Wadud is love, but it's active love. It's a love that you can actually see, and participatory love, a love that has no boundaries. And we try to reflect that as much as possible. And when we talk about his love, we talk about even the mice and the rats that you may not like needs his love to survive. So
1: exactly.
0: His love is something that is so broad, even the insect and the mosquito and the gnat and the fly requires his love. But we also get that love with the breeze on our face, the flowers that we smell, the birds that we hear, the trees of the different colors and shapes and sizes, and the love that you feel from other people is all an expression of his active love on the planet. Even watching the shore and the tide roll in and roll out, and the sunset and the stars, is an expression that I love you. And when we see the solar eclipse, I love you. And we see people that, greet us warmly. There's a greater I love you in that local love that we feel.
1: And that's so important for people to realize that we are absolutely awash with this beauty and love that surrounds everything we are and everything we do. I think people get so myopically, how would you say, thinking about themselves and thinking about everything that they forget to look beyond. Just standing and looking at the stars at night and watching the moon rise or the sunset, there's this huge, powerful force that's around us, that's beyond us, that we can't, of course, can't control. And I think the other situation that really traps a lot of people is they want to be in control of everything in their life. But there's no such thing as absolutely being in control of your life. You are just part of the life, and you have no control over so many aspects of your life. It's learning to live in harmony with what's going on in your life is much more important than controlling your life.
0: Exactly. And I think the root, like you were saying just now, of that in-group love only, you know, only the in-group love. And I think it starts with us at a premature, primitive age when we are 2 and 3 in the mind, a stage of development. And some people don't gravitate out of that. They don't graduate or evolve out of that mind kind of thing, so that they say the greatest person in the world is me. And then the greatest family in the world is mine. And the greatest community in the world is mine. And if not your community, I got the best city in all the cities in the world. If not your city, my best state of all the states in the world. If not your state, the best country of any country in the world. And if not your country, we have the best hemisphere in the whole world. And even beyond that, they say we have the best planet in the whole universe. But we just keep expanding this ego to a place that is ridiculous and self-destructive. And, you know, but we realize when we really study that our planet is just a microcosm, a piece of lint in the whole existence of the universe. And there's millions and millions of possible Earths, millions and millions of possible suns, and millions of possible us, so that we could get over this ego and just appreciate what we have in front of us.
1: I used to carry a postcard when I was traveling. I have no country. My country is the whole world.
0: Absolutely.
1: And that's how I would travel. This is all my world. And not in the personal, selfish sense, but in I'm sharing this with everybody else. And we all are part of the same whole. Yeah.
0: Absolutely. In the Quran, it says for us to migrate across the earth, because Allah has expanded the earth, kind of like a balloon. You know how you blow on a balloon and it expands wide? That he expanded it wide and made it comfortable for human beings. So spread upon it that we're global citizens, in other words, just like you were saying.
1: Yeah, and I think it's really important when you go anywhere in this world that you respect whatever inhabitants live in that area. There is this Western thought that caused all the migration in the planning of the taking over the planet from what Europe during the 1500s, where that sense of superiority to every other culture they meet, so therefore they have to destroy or command it. We still are operating under that, and that is something I think we need to grow out of, because it's been a good 500 years. And it's time we had a different perspective on things. If you look at what's going on with the bombing of Iran and all of these other places where we're still trying to bully our way into power rather than working cooperatively and learning how to speak other cultures. I read one book where a woman wanted to rescue another woman who had been burned alive because they burned her because she got pregnant out of marriage. And to rescue her, she had to sit down with the family and have 3 cups of tea. So that meant 3 different times she had to show up at the people's house, sit down, share tea, have a conversation, and then go away, and then come back and sit down, share tea, get to know each other, get to know people, get to know what they think, get to know what they like. And by the 3rd time, then she could ask, would you allow me to take your daughter away? I can take her, and then you won't have to worry about it. I'll take care of her. And they gave her permission to take the daughter to another country where she could be healed, or better healed than she was being in where she was. And sometimes I think we need to spend more time getting to know each other. I spent the whole week with thousands of people, but everybody's on their phones. Nobody's talking to anybody. Everybody's like texting and dialing and scrolling. But to actually sit down and have a interpersonal connection with somebody, have a deep conversation with somebody, I think it's a skill we're losing. And I think that's also important in the future of humanity, that we don't lose this skill.
0: I love that three cups of tea idea. Where did you say that was from?
1: It was a book I read about a young woman who, I think the title was Burned Alive. I read it. I have a friend from Afghanistan, and she's been feeding me lots of books that she wanted to expand my wisdom and knowledge of different areas. And so that was one of the books I read.
0: The title sounds familiar. I typically read history and culture. I normally don't read novels, but still,
1: well, this
0: I
1: is
0: think
1: not
0: I
1: a
0: might...
1: novel. This was an actual story of a person this happened to.
0: Okay. But yeah, I generally read general history and aspects of culture. But that title sounds familiar. I might even have the book. But my point is that Three Cups, I love it because it reminds me again in Islam where marriage is treated that way. In Islam, to get divorced, you don't get divorced just by saying, you know, we're divorced. That is a temporary separation because it gives you time to cool down. It gets you time to reconcile. And then you're married again. And then another blow up because, you know, God knows how we are. We're inflexible. We have ego. We have all these things. After the third time, though, you're officially divorced. And then you can't have your wife back or your husband back until they have been married to someone else and has been divorced. So it says, how serious is this that you're going to lose this person that you love, not only divorced and come back, they have to be married to someone else before they can come back. It says, this is not a joke. Do not play with your marriage. Maintain your family because there are children involved. There's property involved, there's two families involved. So it gives you these extra time. So your three cups analogy from your book reminded me back to the tradition of Islam when it comes to marriage, to preserve the fortress. We call it a fortress of marriage, the fortress of family, not to destroy that fortress.
1: Well, just out of curiosity, how does Islam deal with abuse, physical abuse in a marriage? Is that considered something that's reformable, or is it something that allows you to escape from?
0: No, in Islam, abuse in a marriage is dealt with pretty seriously, where the two families, because it is actually kind of like a war between families. So families come together and deal with this issue. And the issue is we should hold our families like the prophet held his families. So the prophet made a statement. He said, the best among you are the ones who are best to their wives. And he said, by Allah, I promise you, I'm the best among you. Meaning he was really good to his spouse. So this is the tradition. People think that the tradition of Middle East is to beat your wife if she oversalts the chicken or something. That is not from Islam. That was the culture of the Arabs before Islam. And then after the death of the prophet who reformed all of that, after his death, some people went back to their old traditions, but it is not from the prophet said, those who are best to their wives. There's even a hadith of a person coming to the prophet for advice because his wife was like chewing him out for the smallest things. So he wanted to go to the prophet and say, how do I deal with this? The first thing should come to your mind is, why would he think that he couldn't deal with it on his own? He could just smack her up or something. But no, that wasn't the tradition that Muhammad gave. So he came to Muhammad's house. And when he got close, he heard Muhammad's wife chewing him out about something. So he started to leave. And the prophet, you know how you could sense somebody's at your door or at your window or something. He could sense somebody was there. And he said, hey, where are you going? Come back. He said, "Oh, prophet, I came to get your advice on how to deal with my wife because she's chewing me out, but I see you can't help me." So it's just one of those funny hadiths that says that this tradition of beating and harming your wife is not from the religion. Islam came in as a women's rights perspective, especially given that time, 1400 years ago, came in to prevent that kind of thing. So, yeah.
1: Yeah, well, wife beating is not any particular culture, because mm-hmm. European had wife beating going way back to Greece, way back to Italy, way back to primitive times, way back to medieval times. Wife beating has been one of the more consistent behaviors on the planet mm-hmm. all throughout the world. It's not anything that has, I think it's more has to do with social structure than it has to do with religion.
0: Yes.
1: That women need to be down so men can be up, and any culture that needs that, then it becomes part of the culture.
0: Yes. And then it's the Eurocentric, Christian-centric idea that demonizes Islam with that blanket idea that we are the ones who do that. So that's why I mentioned it here. That Eurocentrism, Western centrism, they demonize anything other than that. And this is one of the common things they say about Muslims, that Muslims, you know, beat their wives, or if they beat their wives and the woman goes out to get support, which it's common because it happens, right? That no, nobody's going to support her because that's fine in Islam. It's not fine in Islam.
1: Well, it's definitely fine in Christianity, because I read stories of women who've gone to their ministers and their priests and their fathers and their religious groups, and they say, just go back and behave better and then he'll stop beating you, and it doesn't stop. So it's not something that I would paint any one religion with. It's mm-hmm. it's one that's participated. Even Gandhi used to beat his wife when he was first learning to find himself, when he lived mm-hmm. down in South Africa. And then one day he said, why am I beating my wife? This is not right. She's a human being. She deserves respect. And he stopped. But because he grew up, he was a Hindu, he grew up in a religion and in a culture that allowed that to happen. And mm-hmm. then he realized the wrongness of it, and he changed himself and became a better person for it.
0: For me, and not just for me, just for this one point, but especially what keyed me into the respect of my wife is, I would say to any man, if you've never actually watched your wife give birth, if you watch her give birth, you will realize what you owe her, and you would treat her with the utmost respect for what she's gone through just to provide a family for you. So I don't think a man who's ever watched his wife give birth should ever have the heart to ever harm her.
1: Well, I do know a couple of men that have, and have gone to harm their women. So, mm-hmm. but it's nice if you can learn from it, but mm-hmm. I'm going to say some men don't. And yep. so that's not the cure all, but thank you. I think that's beautifully expressed. I'm just going to let everybody know you're listening to Women's Radio at 89.1 FM on your dial, KNSJ, your social justice network right here in San Diego. We're talking about LGBTQ. I always get the letters mixed up, and Muslim religion. And we know that it's not in the religion, and it's not set that this is a sin or anything like that. Does the Muslim religion have sins, or is it called with a different name?
0: Yeah, we do have sins. And let me make something clear. In Islam, LGBTQ lifestyle is a sin in Islam. My whole perspective, and the reason why I support LGBTQ community and the lighting of the cathedral, is that sin does not translate into harming our brothers and sisters. And I would like to say to our Muslim brothers and sisters, you have no reason from the Quran or the Sunnah to take in your hands and harm our LGBTQ brothers and sisters. While it is true, I will not go to the Pride March. It is true that I can't attend a gay wedding, an LGBTQ wedding. But at the same time, if someone harms them, sheds their blood because they're LGBTQ, kick them out of their homes because they're LGBTQ. They can't get health care because they're LGBTQ. They can't protect their families or support their families. Come to this brother, because my religion does not say that I can take you below the level of human dignity. One of the companions of the prophet, peace and blessing be upon him, his name was Ali, radiallahu anhum, who was his son-in-law and cousin. He said a very famous quote, and it's very pertinent to this. There's only two types of people in the whole world. One is your brother in religion, and that includes sisters, your brother in religion, or the other is they're your equal in humanity. This covers the whole planet. And I express to people who don't know that about Islam, or people who are practicing Islam, hasn't considered that we have no way religiously a avenue to harm people because they're LGBTQ. Do not harm your trans friend or local neighbor. Do not harm your LGBTQ of any variety. Do not harm them. That is not in your hands. Even if you disagree, you cannot harm them. Even if our religion does not accept it, no harm is prescribed in there for them. So if they come to you for support, if they come for you, they are Benny Adam. They are a human being with human dignities, and you help them. And this is not just Americanism types of Islam. This is Islam that's 1400 years old. I don't make up the rules. I just practice them as best I can. So we have those things that are called sins. For example, drinking alcohol is a sin in Islam. But you're not supposed to harm them. You're not supposed to do anything. Adultery is a sin, you know, but I'm not supposed to go find all these adulterers who I live with and work with every day, right? I'm not supposed to take them in the street and harm them or anything like that. So even people who say curse words, which, you know, I'm not immune to, that is a sin, you know, and you're not supposed to like punch a person in the mouth if they use a foul word. So taking the step to harming your fellow human being is not a small deal. It's a huge deal. And the blood and safety of our LGBTQ brothers are sacred, no matter what they believe. The people in Islam, to believe Jesus Christ is the Son of God is a sin. You know how many Christian friends I have? So many beloved Christian friends I have? About as many beloved LGBTQ friends that I have lately. So It's one of those things where sins are things that are redeemable. That's why we pray five times a day. That's why we ask forgiveness throughout the day. The sins are redeemable. But if a person is staunch in their sin, if they're an alcoholic, let's say, that doesn't mean you harm them for being in that situation, or they don't believe in what you believe, so they eat pork all day long, and they'll have a pork chop and a ham sandwich all day long. They don't care. They'll do that. You don't harm people for that difference. And that was the essence of the quotes that I was giving from the Quran and the examples I'm giving from the Prophet, peace and blessings be upon him, that people are taking things into their own hands, and they're excusing Islamophobia. I'm sorry. They're excusing homophobia with the text of their religion. But that violent homophobia is nowhere in our religion for a citizen, a person walking around the street, a common Muslim to be involved in. And I want to dissuade us from that. And this is why I show up to the lighting of the cathedral. And this is why when my LGBTQ brothers need my help when they're being harmed, they can reach out to me. And if they don't reach out to me, I'm offended. I'm like, why wouldn't you reach out to me? I love you too. I'm not commanded to not love you. And anybody who hurts you or your family, they are my problem as well. So I'm standing on your side when whoever harmed you for whatever reason.
1: So I'm going to bring it back to love and universal brotherhood throughout all people throughout the planet. And that is kind of where we have to go if we wish to bring this planet to a better sense of harmony. And whether as many people as we get to practice that on a daily basis, not only benefits them who practice it, but it benefits all those people that you are associating with and creating that sense of peace and harmony in our own lives and in lives of all the people we interact with. And I think that's the basis of most religions, including the Muslim religion, is this universal sense of respect and love for each other person.
0: Exactly. No matter what you believe, no matter how you lived your life, in Medina, when the prophet, peace and blessings be upon him, went to Medina, he made a constitution. And in that constitution, it said that Christians, Muslims, and Jews would have their rights. A lot of people don't know that in his lifetime, he was interfaith. So he gave the rights to those different faiths in the city is the first place he was in charge of. And then he got a meeting, some Christians from a place called Najran, which is like in Yemen today. They came up to visit him to convert him to Christianity because this new religion is taking, quote unquote, new religion is taking a root.
1: Right.
0: So they came up and argued the divinity of Jesus Christ and the crucifixion and everything like that. And you would think that it was a battle between religions. In a sense, it was a theological one. And the Muslims are arguing against that, you know, telling their ways how they believe. So now picture this. A group of scholarly Christians and a group of scholarly Muslims are debating it in the time of the prophet's life. He's there in the meeting. And you can imagine one side saying, well, do you accept Jesus Christ as your Lord and Savior? And you can imagine the Muslims and the prophet said, no, we don't. And then he said, well, do you accept Muhammad as the prophet of Allah and accept the Quran? And you can imagine the Christians saying, no, we don't. But today you would think what happened next was, so get them, fight them. That's not what happened. What happened was they agreed to disagree. Then the prophet gave them a treaty and said, if anybody bothers you, either on the way back home or when you get home, call us and we'll be there. This is the principles that I'm living on today. It is not un-Islamic to say, even though we disagree with them, they are, quote unquote, believing in a sin that I can't make treaties to be well with them, to support them and protect them. So for anybody who's looking these things up that are listening here, it is the Christians of Najran, N-A-J-R-A-N, Christians of Najran, who visited the prophet, peace and blessing be upon him, and the Constitution of Medina. So these things I'm not just spitting out and spewing out, is how I live my life and the principles that I live my life by.
1: And supposedly those were the principles that this country was founded upon, that we all had the freedom to practice whatever religion we wanted, or no religion if we did not want, when this country was founded, that it's freedom to respect your own cultural religion and everybody else's. But now we have a certain group that's pushing us into becoming all Christians and nothing but Christians, and a particular kind of Christianity. And it's really important for people in this country to speak out, speak up, especially if you don't belong to that religious group, and make yourself known. This is not what the country was founded on. We are not a Christian country. They did not want that. They left England, which was Anglican. They left Germany and France, which were Catholic, and they wanted to practice their own religion when they came here. Things have not changed. We still want to practice our own religion in this country.
0: Right. That was a great ethos that they pinned and never followed. And but that's something we can go back to and try to draw upon that. Because they also, you know, they harmed and killed our indigenous brothers and sisters for practicing their religion, and their enslaved Africans, they beat and harmed and killed for practicing their religion. But within a narrow scope, it was absolutely true, European versus European Christianity. So, but it's important that it exists, because now we can stretch it upon everyone, no matter what you believe. So this dichotomy and contradiction and friction between Protestantism and Catholicism was the impetus to this no religion for the state. So you can't enforce a religion or impose the free practice thereof. That was in the Constitution, and they were really talking about a Eurocentric idea with Catholic versus Protestant. But I'm glad it's there, because now we can stretch it, and our duty is to stretch that among everyone who is not a European religion.
1: Oh, and the Constitution is a flexible document, because when it was written, women weren't considered citizens and they weren't considered mm-hmm. people. They were considered property, as a large other groups of people were considered property. And thank goodness, over the years, the Constitution has been stretched to include other groups of people in the Constitution and giving them constitutional rights. And that's where that religious freedom can be stretched also.
0: Absolutely. When I give my lectures on history and Black history, and I talk about the Constitution and the amendments to the Constitution, I try to get people to imagine the American flag and that a small American flag, which all the values of white, Protestant, wealthy, heterosexual males, it embodied their rights perfectly. Our job today is to stretch that flag over for everyone, whether you're from Mexico or the Middle East or Africa or wherever you're from, whether you're women, LGBTQ, Black or white, you're Protestant, you're Catholic, you're Jewish, to stretch that liberty that they gave to that select group of white men to encompass all of us. And in that way, we can have a better country to make it a more perfect union. But we haven't got there yet. So people, we talk about the foundation, but the foundation were from wealthy, white, Protestant, heterosexual males. And we want to make sure that everybody is under that, take that small American flag and make it a huge one that covers the nation.
1: I like that image. It's very expressive and it really tells it all. And we have been working to stretch it, but now there's people who want to shrink it back into a smaller domination of groups of people that are allowed the freedoms. And it's up to all of us right now in this very day to continue fighting against this diminishing of our rights for as few people to have ultra rights or more rights than others. I've got about 2 minutes left. Is there anything we forgot to say or any last words you'd like to give before we wrap up this conversation?
0: Well, as we've been talking about interfaith, the interactions and relationships between different faith traditions, I would like to let everybody know that the state of California has a week that is dedicated to that. It's called Interfaith Awareness Week. And in that week started in Poway, right here in San Diego County, as a Interfaith Awareness Week in Poway. Then it became Interfaith Awareness Week in the county. Then we took it to Interfaith Awareness Week for the state. And people from all over the world have seen our practices, have come in, and they asked us, can they join? So every Interfaith Awareness Week, the second week of August, people in Uganda, people in China, people all different places are coming together interfaith-wise. And here, if you go to Poway Interfaith Team, you can see the calendar of all the different faith traditions that logged on and took a part of the day to express their religion, express different things from their different faiths and traditions so that we can get to know one another. So upcoming here really soon, the second week of August is Interfaith Awareness Week. Please look it up and join us. I will be doing a presentation. Normally I do two presentations. One on the Interfaith Heritage of Islam is a presentation I give, and another one is the Interfaith Coalition for Earth Justice, where people of all scriptures have a duty to protect our environment.
1: 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Have a good week and think about what you're doing, and we'll get together next week with a new subject. Thank you and goodbye.
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7: Welcome to the Ralph Nader Radio Hour. I'm Steve Scrovan, and it's just me today. We're doing something a little different. Last week, Ralph, along with our constitutional law expert, Bruce Fine, organized another symposium in Washington, D.C. on impeaching Donald Trump. On today's program, we are going to play you highlights from that symposium with eight of the participants, each of whom are going to give listeners their perspective on why Donald Trump should be impeached even before the midterm elections. You'll be hearing from the ethics chief, from the George W. Bush administration, Richard Painter, from the constitutional law professor, Erwin Chemerinsky, pollster, Celinda Lake, the Cato Institute's Doug Bandow, and many more. So let's get right to it with an introduction from Ralph.
8: We convene today as the second symposium on the impeachment of Donald Trump and his removal from office. The first one was on April 8th at the Rayburn Building, and it was covered by C-SPAN for anyone who's interested in listening to the presentations. The presentations today will make the constitutional case, the political case, and the civic case for impeachment of Trump and his removal from office. There is no greater daily contributor, evidentially, to his own impeachment than Donald J. Trump. One thing is certain, it's only going to get worse with Donald J. Trump's fascist dictatorship. Much worse domestically and abroad. Much worse with violence, corruption, and suppression. Trump himself said in July 2019, with Article 2, I can do whatever I want as president. The Supreme Court in 2024 gave him, in effect, immunity for his official acts undefined from any criminal prosecution. He has behaved accordingly. He has moved very fast to entrench dictatorial powers starting right on January 20, 2025. By April 2025, former federal district judge and Harvard Law professor Nancy Gertner said that what Trump was engaging in was a coup d'etat. Indeed, the rhetoric from many Democratic leaders has not kept up with the horror and the urgency of what he is inflicting on America and the American people. He has moved very, very quickly to develop a fascist dictatorship embodying a kleptocratic corporate state that is marked by non-regulation, tax cuts for the wealthy, and tax escapes for the wealthy and major corporations, and as well as expanded corporate welfare in the midst of personal and institutional two-way bribery and extortion. It's very important to punctuate the seriousness of what he's already done. Indeed, if the founders who signed the Declaration of Independence were to come back today, I think it's fair to say not one would oppose impeachment and removal. That is why they gave Congress the impeachment authority, to avoid any future King George and any future wannabe tyrant, monarch, or dictatorship.
7: Thank you, Ralph. Now we're going to hear from Celinda Lake, who is a political strategist and president of Lake Research Partners.
9: What I love about polling is conventional wisdom is wrong about 90% of the time, plus or minus 5%. Beltway conventional wisdom is wrong about 100% of the time, plus or minus 5%. So everybody knows impeachment's unpopular. No, it's not. It's very popular. A majority of people support it. Everyone knows that it'll energize the other side. No, the other side, to the extent they're going to be energized, they're already energized. We need to energize our side. We need to get our people out to vote. And they have a choice, and they showed us that choice in 2024. Millions and millions of Democrats stayed home in 2024 in battleground states because they thought they had nothing to vote for. Everyone knows it's very volatile. No, it's not. Attitudes about impeachment track with job performance. I don't think there's anything the president can do to improve his job performance right now. And he's only got 100 days left, 100 days of things that'll probably take his job performance down. And finally, everybody knows that nobody understands impeachment. Well, frankly, voters understand it better than a lot of elected officials, and they can volunteer a lot of grounds for impeachment. So yet again, one of the reasons I love being a pollster, conventional wisdom is wrong. The voters are way ahead of the public, and let's go energize them by talking about this.
7: That was Celinda Lake. Now we turn to Suparna Reddy, senior counsel at Free Speech for the People, one of the lead organizers of the impeach Trump movement.
10: Let's set the ground. Trump should have been impeached on day one, based on his violations of the domestic and foreign emoluments clauses when he refused to divest from his business interests around the world prior to taking his oath of office, and based on his corrupt campaign practices in the 2024 election. But he wasn't. Since then, he has committed a series of impeachable offenses against the United States, our Constitution, and the people of this country. He has made us complicit in war crimes, in crimes against humanity, in crimes against our own people. He has undermined the judiciary, usurped power from Congress, and turned our Department of Justice and law enforcement agencies into partisan weapons targeting Trump's political opponents and those who speak out against him. Let us be clear. Congress should impeach and remove Trump for each and every one of these hundreds of offenses. And we have a duty to record his every abuse of power. But in the process, we should not miss the forest for the trees. Trump is intentionally and systematically dismantling our democratic institutions to consolidate his own power and line his own pockets. The framers designed a constitution with defenses against tyranny, but these defenses only work if the checks and balances remain intact, and if politicians and the public officials who make up Congress and the courts uphold their oaths and stand up for our constitution. Trump's impeachable offenses are wide-ranging and numerous. We at Free Speech for People have documented more than 25 categories of offenses. But today, I will be focusing on the ways in which Trump is attacking our First Amendment freedoms of expression, speech, press, and association. And I will discuss the ways in which these attacks further his larger goals to strategically dismantle our democracy and establish an authoritarian regime under his command. As Frederick Douglass noted, freedom of speech, of all rights, is the dread of tyrants. It is the right which they first of all strike down. Trump has not hesitated to attack the freedom of speech. He's gone after political opponents, arresting and threatening to arrest people like Governor Gavin Newsom, Senator Alex Padilla, and New York Mayor Ross Baraka. He's attacked prominent critics, including late show comedians like Stephen Colbert and Jimmy Kimmel, by trying and succeeding in getting their shows canceled, even if temporarily. As an ancillary attack on the freedom of speech, Trump is attacking the press to control how information is disseminated. He has weaponized the FCC to threaten news networks to stay in line or risk having their licenses revoked. He is arresting journalists and controlling who gets to hear executive briefings. He is using one of his favorite bullying tactics, meritless lawsuits, to bring media companies in line, all while pocketing undeserved millions through so-called settlements with companies whose financial well-being he has significant control over. Through his control of merger approvals, Trump is clearing the way for companies he has corrupt relationships with, like Skydance, to expand their media empires and aggregate their monopoly power over news. All of this helps him more easily control the major press in our country. These profit-driven media executives are complicit in chasing more dollars in exchange for harm to democracy. Trump's approach to media control also shows how his punishment of dissent goes hand in hand with his purchase of loyalty. Trump has created an unprecedented culture of corruption that enriches business leaders who support his regime. In exchange for large donations and personal financial benefits, he is basically selling pardons to his supporters, all of whom were found or pled guilty of serious corruption crimes. Trump's crypto businesses, which have enriched him by nearly $2 billion, create an easy mechanism for those seeking his favor to enrich him through pay-to-play schemes. In this environment, press freedom becomes just another victim in the art of the deal. The front lines of Trump's assault on freedom of speech go beyond boardrooms to the streets themselves, where he is violently suppressing the voices of people on the ground. Law enforcement and military units under his command harass, abuse, assault, and detain nonviolent civilian protesters, while his prosecutors bring politically motivated criminal charges against them. He has issued orders to target people for arrest and prosecution solely because of their speech, beliefs, or associations. And in his immigration operations, he has unlawfully arrested, detained, and canceled the visas and green cards of people specifically because they support causes he doesn't like. This highlights a second important feature of Trump's authoritarian playbook and a familiar strategy of tyrants across history and continents. Trump has co-opted ICE and CPB as his own personal secret police to suppress dissent and spread fear. They serve him, not the American public. These officers, emboldened by Trump's confidence in them, are operating with total impunity while armed with military-grade weapons. These agencies control vast sums of taxpayer dollars, which they then use to terrorize those very same taxpayers. In the process, and under Trump's authority, these paramilitary forces are flagrantly violating the First, Fourth, and 14th Amendments to the Constitution, for a start. As Trump's personal police, ICE and CPB are carrying out his every unconstitutional whimsy. They're kidnapping, assaulting, and endlessly detaining protesters and dissenters. Early in his administration, we saw this tactic used against people like Mahmoud Khalil, Mohsen Mahdawi, Rumeysa Ozturk, and Badr Khan Suri, people who had supported causes Trump disfavored. Then we watched as ICE and CPB were deployed against Democratic states and cities to frighten communities that Trump disliked. As part of their terror regime, these agencies are using advanced but imperfect technologies to track and intimidate activists and journalists on behalf of Trump, including using apps that allow for social media surveillance and facial recognition. And enhancing their terror, ICE remains anonymous. They cover their faces with masks, they wear civilian clothing, and they refuse to provide identifying information. And let's not forget, ICE and CPB have murdered peaceful protesters in cold blood, like Renee Good and Alex Preddy. And those agents have yet to face consequences. They have shot and killed innocent people going about their daily routines, like Ruben Ray Martinez, Lorenzo Salgado Araujo, and Johann Sebastian Duran Guerrero. This unpredictability is not a bug. It's a feature. Trump abuses the power of these agencies to sow terror among our friends and neighbors. Fear shuts down reason. Survival takes precedence over principle. Would-be dissenters stay quiet, and the grip of the authoritarian tightens. The lack of consequences for violent ICE agents points to a third feature of democracy that Trump is trampling as he silences his opponents, the rule of law. The rule of law means that no individual, institution, or government entity is above the law. Everyone is equally protected and equally accountable for their actions. When the Trump administration shields investigations into murderous ICE officers while redirecting resources to investigate a victim's partner, that is a failure of the rule of law. More than that, it is a weaponization of our justice system, something Trump has ramped up noticeably in his second term. Using the Department of Justice and Department of Homeland Security, Trump's revenge tour has included harassing journalists with subpoenas at institutions like the Washington Post and Wall Street Journal, unnecessarily probing investigations into law firms, industries, and universities to control their internal and external messaging, and blatantly politically motivated investigations into his opponents, like Governor Gavin Newsom, former FBI Director James Comey, New York Attorney General Letitia James, and Senator Adam Schiff. But it's not just big names and institutions that are feeling the vengeance and bluster of Trump's Justice Department. Trump is trying to suppress grassroots dissent against his policies by designating protesters and dissenters as Antifa, as terrorists, and as criminals. And then he tries to generate criminal charges against them. When prosecutors refuse to bring charges, or when investigators don't say what he wants to hear, they're fired. Trump has also attacked the judiciary, the third branch of government, an intended check on presidential abuse of power. If a judge rules against his interests, they're subject to his public tirades and threats of impeachment and criminal charges. All of this is a transparent attempt to silence opposition and destroy the rule of law. Thus far, Trump has not succeeded in every attempt he has made to suppress speech and expression. But here's the thing about tyranny. You don't need 100% success rate to achieve your goals. You don't even need to hit 50%. By going after a few people unlawfully and unconstitutionally, Trump has now raised the cost of public participation, the cost of speaking up, the cost of making a case against him. He has placed fear in the hearts of those who know he is wrong, but worry now about the consequences of pointing it out. But note that each of his actions also galvanizes his opposition. With each step he takes towards tyranny, more people are impacted, and that has a ripple effect that wakes up the public to his schemes. More people realize now that he is not their savior, he's a despot. As we approach the end of summer, there is a great danger that Trump will escalate and use ICE and CPB to attack our most sacred form of democratic expression, the right to vote. He has given every signal that he plans to use his secret police to intimidate voters and sow chaos during the upcoming midterm elections. Holding Trump accountable cannot wait. Congress must act now. Trump swore to preserve, protect, and defend the Constitution, and yet he defiles it daily. But people forget that the members of Congress also took oaths of allegiances to defend the Constitution. Each member who protects Trump from impeachment violates that oath. To get Congress to act, we the people must show our elected representatives that they have a mandate to take action.
7: That was Suparna Reddy, Senior Counsel of Free Speech for the People. Now let's hear from constitutional law professor and former chief White House ethics lawyer, Richard Painter.
11: We are in a very grave situation in the United States where we need to hold accountable under the Constitution the President of the United States and also the members of Congress who are failing in performing their constitutional duties of oversight of the executive branch while embroiled in ethics controversies themselves. What we are engaged in now in the United States is a struggle to preserve our Republican form of government embodied in the Constitution. And that includes the separation of powers among the three branches of our government, the Congress, which should be the premier branch with the power to authorize the spending of taxpayer money and the taxation of the American people, a concept going back to the American Revolution and the colonists standing up against taxation without representation. Congress should be the preeminent branch in government and overseeing second branch, the executive branch, the presidency, which administers the United States government through a vast array of government agencies under the president's control. But the president under the watchful eye of Congress. That is what the founders intended. And finally, a judicial branch, the third branch, that would keep the Congress and, most important, the president within their constitutional boundaries instead of the justices going off on vacation with billionaires and embroiled in their own political and ethical morass. What we have today is a breakdown of our constitutional order, and voters, liberal, conservative, moderate, all should insist on the three branches of our government performing their proper functions. Let us start with Congress. As I emphasized, it is the role of Congress to tax and to spend. The executive branch would not have the powers it does but for the taxpayer money that is appropriated to the executive branch by Congress. Congress should not simply hand money over to the president to do as he wishes. Congress can and should insist on oversight of the executive branch. If tens of billions of dollars are going to be spent on border security instead of other more pressing needs at home, that is a political decision by Congress. But Congress should also at least insist that that money be spent wisely and in conformity with the Constitution of the United States. When ICE officers entered the state of Minnesota this last December and January in Operation Metro Surge, clearly in violation of the constitutional rights of the people of Minnesota, peacefully protested.

On our national security is a duty of Congress to make sure that that money is spent wisely and also in conformity with our own constitutional rights. This is but one example of abuse of executive power that we have seen without Congress willing to step in and say no and tell the president no. And that is far from what the founders contemplated when they established Congress as the first and preeminent branch of government in Article 1 of the Constitution. And now let's get to the heart of the matter, Article 2, the powers of the president. I discussed this topic in a recent book I co-authored with E. Thomas Sullivan, the former president of the University of Vermont, on presidential power, published this last January by Cambridge University Press. The founders did not contemplate a president anywhere near as powerful as the presidents we have had for the past 100 years. This is not just a problem about Donald Trump. This is a problem that has been escalating over many decades as presidents have grabbed more and more power and Congress is rarely pushed back. Let's discuss for a moment the power to declare war. The founders clearly stated that Congress has the power to declare war. The President of the United States does not. Of course, the President can defend the United States against an attack or an imminent attack. So if the Republic of Iran were to fire missiles at the United States or be ready to launch an attack on the United States, we could respond to prevent that attack. That the President can do. But to launch a preemptive strike against Iran, to start a war, as President Trump has now done, the president requires the consent of Congress. And this point should have been made last year in June of 2025, when President Trump launched a bombing campaign against Iran without an authorization for use of military force. There may be grounds to use military force in some instances, but the founders intended that that issue be debated in Congress. And many presidents have failed to seek consent of Congress before embroiling the United States in foreign wars. Voters must insist that their elected representatives in Congress hold the president accountable and withhold funds that are used for such unconstitutional purposes. We have seen serious, indeed tragic, financial conflicts of interest in the executive branch, never before seen in the history of our country, unless we look at our very early presidents who held vast plantations with slave labor, a clear economic conflict of interest with their official duties, a conflict of interest shared by many senators and representatives and justices of the Supreme Court, and indeed a tragic conflict of interest for the first 80 years of our history, that ended only with a bloody civil war. But since then, we have not had at least a president who is embroiled in financial conflicts of interest with his official duties. This was a problem during President Trump's first term, when his vast hotel and real estate empire was doing business around the world, often with dictatorships that do not have the best interests of the United States at heart. The founders of our country inserted in the Constitution the Foreign Emoluments Clause, which prohibits any person holding a position of trust with the United States government from receiving any emoluments, that's profits or benefits, as well as gifts and titles from foreign governments while in office. This provision of the Constitution applies to the president like everyone else, but during President Trump's first term, we could not enforce it. Organizations such as Citizens for Responsibility and Ethics in Washington, of which I was vice chair, went to court to try to enforce the Emoluments Clause, and we were told we had no standing. And now in President Trump's second term, we see even more egregious violations of the Emoluments Clause of the Constitution. A 747 jet from Qatar, supposedly worth hundreds of millions of dollars, so although it's going to cost American taxpayers hundreds of millions of dollars more to refit it for proper use by the president. This 747, now used as Air Force One, even though it has inadequate security, apparently, for use in many parts of the world. Yet our president has received this gift

0: of an airplane, which will then be turned over to his presidential library when he departs office. A clear violation of the Monuments Clause of the Constitution, and yet Congress isn't doing anything about it. And now we see that the United Arab Emirates is investing in various cryptocurrency enterprises. I believe Liberty Financial is one of them, in which the president and his family have a financial interest. Again, a monument, of course, is doing nothing about it, even though President Trump is in the head of the executive branch, will supposedly be regulating cryptocurrency at the same time as he profits therefrom. We learned only a few weeks ago that President Trump had made over $1 billion in cryptocurrency, an industry that only 5 years ago he said was a scam. President Trump said that Bitcoin was a scam, clearly implying that other cryptocurrencies were as well, and yet he has decided that he's going to make not millions, but billions of dollars in cryptocurrency while purporting to regulate or deregulate cryptocurrency with executive orders in his first few months in office in his second term. This is a potentially catastrophic financial conflict of interest if cryptocurrency is not properly regulated and becomes yet one more unregulated financial instrument that could do grave harm to our economy, as did mortgage-backed securities and derivative products in the years leading up to the 2008 financial crisis. This is a financial conflict of interest that, if not contained, could set us up for another financial crisis in the years to come. And then there are the military contractors, of which now the Trump family is one. One of many investors through private equity and military contractors, as the President of the United States hands out enormous contracts, bypassing the traditional methods of procurement and competitive bidding and handing out defense contracts to firms with which his friends and perhaps his family are associated. I ask everyone here to commit yourselves to the preservation of our republic, whether you be a liberal or a conservative or somewhere in between.
1: That was former Chief White House ethics lawyer Richard Painter. Now we're going to take a short break and check in with our corporate crime reporter, Russell Mokyber. Meet you back here in 1 minute.
2: From the National Press Building in Washington, D.C., this is your corporate crime reporter Morning Minute for Friday, July 31. 2026, I'm Russell Mokyber. Last week, France passed a landmark law restricting access to social media for anyone under 15, the first European country to do so, and the latest in a wave of countries acting against what they view as malign effects of such services on minors. That's according to a report in the New York Times. The law, approved by a wide margin in both houses of France's parliament, could go into effect as soon as September 1. It will also ban the use of cell phones in high schools, extending a prohibition that already applies to primary and middle schools. For the Corporate Crime Reporter, I'm Russell Mokyber.
1: Thank you, Russell. As we continue with the impeachment symposium, we turn to Douglas Bandow, who is a senior fellow at the Cato Institute. Mr. Bandow writes primarily about military non-intervention.
3: George Washington, for whom the presidency was essentially created, made very clear that if he wanted to go to war, he would ask Congress. You know, this was a man who was essentially commander-in-chief for the United States during the Revolution. And he said the Constitution gives this power to Congress. Abraham Lincoln was famous for challenging President Polk, who started the Mexican-American War. Now, Polk went to Congress, but he misled Congress over the causes. And Abraham Lincoln had the famous spot resolution. He said, where were the American troops when they were attacked? It turns out in contested territory, not American territory. He was willing to take on the president. He wanted to constrain that power. You know, Presidents Wilson and Roosevelt, when they took the U.S. into massive wars of the last century, they went to Congress. They understood they couldn't just, you know, show up, put American troops in and claim that power. And yet Franklin Delano Roosevelt in World War II was the last time Congress declared war. Donald Trump is an easy target. But we have to make an argument that to people who don't view him that way, people who don't stand around saying Donald Trump's the target. We need to make a persuasive argument for people, whether they like Donald Trump or not, to understand the Constitution transcends this president. The Constitution transcends future presidents and future crises. We need to convince Americans across the political spectrum to stand with the rule of law, to stand with accountable government, to stand with an accountable executive, responsible legislatures. History tells us that one person making these decisions is not good. Plenty of authoritarians in the past have made these decisions and brought their countries to disaster. And I'm not accusing Donald Trump of being in that same category, but one person making these judgments very often makes a bad mistake. And we have a lot of examples in history where that has happened. And frankly, you can make that argument about past American presidents. I think of Lyndon Johnson, for example, in Vietnam. I think of George W. Bush, who probably would have gone to war even without congressional approval, and Iraq. American presidents have made very bad decisions. We should never be easy. We should never be happy if the decision for war seems easy, especially when the war is, there's no pretense of defense, where, you know, presidents can just decide, I want to go to war, and call up the Secretary of Defense. Decisions to go to war should be hard and difficult. These decisions should never be decided by officials of other governments. The U.S. should not feel pressure from other governments to make these decisions. And the war should require, this decision should require very serious consideration of all the consequences of a war. You know, not just the easy assumption everything will go well, but a recognition that most wars, frankly, don't go well. And we should reflect the historical understanding. Wars are easy to get in, much harder to get out of. Wars rarely go as expected. Very seldom do the losers in wars expect to lose. They go to war because they expect to win. But it's amazing how often those who initiate conflicts come out much worse than they ever expected. Today, our nation and the world, frankly, are at risk. The president, in this case, has violated the War Powers Clause of the Constitution, and disaster potentially beckons. We need action. We need action by the people of this nation. We need action by media, by policymakers. We need action by Congress. And ultimately, we need action by the president to do the right thing. We all have to work together to ensure that he does so.
1: That was Douglas Bandow of the Cato Institute. Now, the case has been made for impeachment. Now our next guest is going to talk about how states can step up to help put the brakes on the worst of what the Trump administration is doing. For that, we turn to constitutional law professor at Berkeley, Dean Erwin Chemerinsky.
4: The genius of American government is that if one level fails, others can step in. We've seen through American history, when state and local governments fail to protect people's rights, the federal government steps in to safeguard them. We're now at a moment when the federal government is a threat to our rights. The actions of the Trump administration are unprecedented in the violations of the Constitution. And so I think it's crucial that state and local governments step in so as to protect rights. It's interesting that through American history, federalism has always been equated, states' rights have always been equated with regressive policies. In the early 19th century, those who opposed the abolition of slavery did so in the name of states' rights. Reconstruction and its progress towards racial equality was opposed in the name of states' rights. From the 1890s to 1936, the Supreme Court struck down many progressive federal laws, like the first statute outlawing child labor in the name of states' rights. In the 1950s and the 1960s, the defenders of Jim Crow laws and segregation again picked up the mantle of states' rights. But now it's time for progressives to use states' rights and look for the opportunities for states to safeguard our Constitution. Let me suggest three ways in which this can happen. First, states under their constitutions, for that matter, under state statutes, can provide more protection of rights than the federal constitution. It has always been the case that states can protect more rights under state constitutions or state laws than are protected under the United States Constitution. We've seen in a number of states, state Supreme Courts interpret their constitutions, for example, provide more rights for criminal defendants and criminal suspects than are safeguarded under the United States Constitution. States like Alaska, Oregon, Washington have all been at the forefront of using state constitutions where the United States Constitution fails. This is not a new concept. It's been true throughout American history. In fact, in 1977, then Supreme Court Justice William Brennan wrote a famous article in the Harvard Law Review urging state Supreme Courts to use state constitutions to write more protection of rights. We've seen examples of this under state constitutions, state laws, just in the last several years. On June 24th, 2022, the Supreme Court in Dobbs versus Jackson Women's Health Organization overruled Roe versus Wade. A number of states, including California, strengthened their state constitutional protection for reproductive choice. Other states have adopted laws in this regard. As the Supreme Court is cutting back on the protection of rights in so many areas, state Supreme Courts under state constitutions, state legislatures using their authority can do so. And keep in mind that most states, cities have home rule, and cities for their residents provide more protection of rights so long as they don't violate the United States Constitution or state law. Now, of course, this is going to vary across the country by state. Also, where the Supreme Court has prohibited something, then states can't overcome that. Where the Supreme Court, for example, has prohibited certain gun regulations, states can't overcome that under the state constitutions. But where the Supreme Court has failed to protect rights, where federal law fails to do so, this is a place where states can step in. There's a second way in which states can step in that's important, and that's refusing to implement or cooperate with undesirable federal policies. The Supreme Court has articulated what is called the anti-commandeering doctrine. This says that the federal government cannot commandeer state and local governments. The federal government can't force states to adopt laws or regulations or implement federal mandates. The initial case to articulate this was New York versus United States in 1992. It involved the Federal Low-Level Radioactive Waste Disposal Act. It required that every state clamp its nuclear waste by 1996 or be deemed to take title to them and be liable for any harms they caused. The Supreme Court, in an opinion by Justice Sandra O'Connor, said Congress can't force states to implement a federal mandate. She said this would undermine the separate sovereignty of the states. It would frustrate, she said, accountability. The Supreme Court held, in many instances reaffirmed, that it violates the 10th Amendment for Congress to commandeer state and local governments. Another example that's quite relevant to the modern situation and the ability of state and local governments to refuse to cooperate was Prince versus United States in 1997. It involved a provision of the Federal Brady Handgun Control Act that said the state and local governments had to do background checks before issuing permits for firearms. The Supreme Court declared this unconstitutional. The court said once more that Congress was conscripting state and local governments, forcing them to administer a federal mandate. The Supreme Court said that violates the 10th Amendment. Well, let me explain why Prince is so relevant to the current moment. The federal government wants state and local governments to cooperate with ICE. It wants local police departments to turn over individuals to ICE when local officers find out that somebody's undocumented. It wants schools and even hospitals to turn people over to ICE. The federal government has threatened to take away huge amounts of money from state and local governments that don't cooperate with ICE in this way. But so far, the lower courts have ruled against the Trump administration. They've ruled here in favor of state and local governments. They said Congress, the president, can't force state and local governments to cooperate with ICE. And there are very good reasons why state and local governments refuse to do so. Witnesses, victims of crime, won't come forward to the police, saying no, it's likely to lead to their being deported. Parents won't send their children to school if they fear it's going to mean that the children, the families, get deported. Sick people, even with communicable diseases, won't go for treatment if it means that they're going to be deported. And so this is why state and local governments have often declared themselves sanctuary jurisdictions. It's not sanctuary in the literal sense. Obviously, a state or local government has no authority to block federal enforcement. But state and local governments do have the authority to refuse to cooperate with ICE. There's good reasons for them to be sanctuaries in this sense. And so far, the lower courts have ruled in their favors. And so this is just an example of how state and local governments can resist by refusing to cooperate. Third, state and local governments can bring civil and even criminal actions against those who violate the law. We have seen attorney generals in progressive states bring literally dozens of lawsuits against the Trump administration since January 20th, 2025, when the Trump administration has adopted clearly unconstitutional policies. State attorney generals have been at the forefront of bringing such challenges. As an example, when the federal government has cut off billions of dollars of money illegally, state attorney generals have stepped in to bring lawsuits. Also, states have the ability to bring criminal prosecutions against federal officers when they violate the law. Being a federal officer doesn't create an immunity from criminal prosecution. And so we saw after the tragic shootings by ICE agents in Minnesota, the initiation of criminal prosecutions. I know that criminal prosecutions are being thought of in other places where ICE agents have needlessly taken away lives, violated people's rights. So in this way, state and local governments can step in when the federal government is going to be unlikely and unwilling to do so. These are just some examples of how state and local governments can fight back against the violation of rights. State and local governments can fight back to enforce the Constitution. But at the same time, law professors can play a key role. Law professors, especially tenured professors, have the ability to speak out without fear of reprisal. Law professors, universities, don't depend on federal funds. There aren't sanctions that the government can impose against them. And there's so many ways that law professors can and should fight back. We have the opportunity to be opinion leaders with regard to law. We can write op-eds in major newspapers. Op-eds are important in shaping public opinion. Op-eds are important in giving people arguments so that they can persuade others. At the same time, law professors have the ability to develop innovative strategies, opportunities for how the law should be developed. This can be in law review articles. It can be in books. Law professors are almost always lawyers. They have the opportunity to consult in terms of legal strategy. They have the opportunity to write amicus briefs. They have the opportunity to litigation on their own. In fact, I'm co-counsel with another professor from UC Berkeley on behalf of the University of California faculty and researchers who had grants cut off. We've had over $1 billion in grants restored through the lawsuit that we brought. I think it's so important at this time that we all be informed, that we all be involved, that we all speak out. And in all of these ways, law professors can play a key role in informing others, in speaking out, in being involved to fight back for the Constitution.
1: That was Dean Erwin Chemerinsky. Now we get down to the grassroots efforts by citizens to call this Trump administration to account, beginning with Kira Havens of Citizens Impeachment, an organization that connects American citizens with a single goal: to get the United States Congress to impeach Donald Trump, convict him, and remove him from power. Kira Havens is a United States Air Force veteran, a former scientist, and a longtime political activist.
5: I am not a politician. I'm a scientist and a veteran, right? But I swore the same oath that every member of Congress swears: to support and defend the Constitution against all enemies, foreign and domestic. And at that moment, in April 2025, when we were at weird tariffs and people getting fired illegally and Liberty Day, that was enough for me, a citizen, to say, this is it. This president is unconstitutional, anti-constitutional, needs to be impeached. And it was easy to find people to come with us. We found 1,000 people in the space of a week willing to email their representatives. We had one person in every single congressional district, and we drafted an article of impeachment on tyranny. That article is in Sri Thanadar's article of impeachment resolution, HRES 353. It exists. It is there. We did that. In a week, we did that. 3 weeks later, it was on the floor of the House, ready for a vote. And then what happened? I'm sure y'all can guess. This is Steve Cohen's talk, right? Leadership stepped in and said, no, we are not doing that. We are not going to have a vote on impeachment. Not now, not ever. Jeffries is still saying this. He is still in the papers saying impeachment is not a priority. And in fact, when I spoke with Representative Thanadar today outside this room, he said he was not going to bring that article of impeachment to a vote this term. He is going to wait till after the midterms. Despite that speech he gave, despite the fact that he has put 3 impeachment resolutions to the Judiciary Committee, he is not going to force a vote on them because leadership does not want it to happen. For me, this is unacceptable. So after many, many meetings with Congress, with constituents, asking them, are you going to take any action? Will you impeach? Will you use Rule 9, the rule that allows any member of the House to bring a privileged resolution like impeachment to the floor for a vote within 2 legislative days, just like Al Green did? Will you do that? The answer over and over again was no, not till after the midterms. So we started Courage for Democracy. Because if these folks here in this Congress do not have courage, I'm going to find people that do. And Courage for Democracy was able to bring together 150 candidates that were pro-impeachment. Two of them are, well, one of them is in the room now. 2 of them were in the room this morning. We have now 17, I'm sorry, yesterday was Arizona's primaries. We have 19 of these candidates headed to the general election. That is at least 13 million people that get to vote for Courage on the ballot in November. Everybody has agency. Everybody has a role that they can play. Everybody can take action. As a private citizen, I can say, man, there are a lot of things wrong with what's happening. In fact, I wrote several articles of impeachment: tyranny, treason, obstruction of justice, and of course, corruption, right? Members of Congress have more power than that. They need to do more than say things. They have to take action. Courage is an action. It's what you do after you say the words that really matters. And every single member of Congress is able to take action. They are able to introduce articles of impeachment, and they are refusing. That is why we have brought in people to take their place. Because that, at the foundation of it, is democracy. If the majority of Americans want impeachment, well, then the folks representing them need to pursue that. And if they don't, they need to be ready to give up their seat. All right. Thank you. So that is what I do. I stand up and I refuse to take no for an answer. And then I find other folks that will also have that same mindset as they proceed. And what we could use is your help. We could use your help, your connections, your resources, and your time, because we are new and we are coming in from outside. But we absolutely have the determination and the grit to make this happen. And I can vouch for every single one of those candidates that are headed into that general election. They are going to introduce articles of impeachment. They are not going to waffle. And they are going to follow the courage of their convictions to impeach, convict, and remove this president. So please do come talk to us. We'd love to work with you and we'll be real, real happy to build this movement.
1: That was Kira Havens of Citizens Impeachment. To wrap up here, let's hear from Jessica Denson, a former Trump campaign aide who the campaign tried to silence after she complained she'd been sexually harassed by a coworker. Ms. Denson leads the organization Remove the Regime.
6: Thank you to Ralph Nader and Bruce Fine for having me here today. This is, you know, we had this about a month or two ago when the Iran war was underway, as it still is illegally to this day, when Donald Trump was making genocidal threats. At that time, Representative John Larson had just filed 13 articles of impeachment against this president. It's as though Congress treats the one constitutional mechanism that we have to address the daily lawlessness of this administration as some kind of child's play or game that really can't be utilized. We have been goaded into thinking that the one constitutional method at our disposal cannot be put into practice. And this is complete up is down thinking. For everything that Donald Trump throws at the fan, his daily egregious, flagrant violations of this of the Constitution and the members of his cabinet that join him in this lawlessness and sycophancy, this should be met with equal measure of constitutional enforcement. We have one method that the founders gave us to address these high crimes and misdemeanors, and it is Article 2, Section 4. My activism has been laser focused on making sure that the people in Congress, whose duty it is to carry out enforcement of Article 2, Section 4, do not get off the hook. So many of the mass mobilizations have been a beautiful example of Americans exercising their free speech rights, of pushing back against this administration. But the missing component that I have seen in this work over the past year and a half has been the pressure on Congress, letting these people get off the hook, letting them move from day to day, only treating, as John Larson did 2.5 months ago now, impeachment as a performative measure where they file articles of impeachment, let them sit and die in committee, and we go on with our days, our lives. It's just another day as this administration has a paramilitary force, otherwise known as ICE, literally murdering people in the streets. How many more people are going to die on the streets? How many more people are going to die in these illegal concentration camps? How many more people are going to die in this illegal war? How many more unjust prosecutions are going to be brought, or vast violations of the Emoluments Clause and the power of the purse that Congress has at the expense of the U.S. taxpayer? This is such an insult on our dignity and our rights as we the people. And I am just laser focused on getting people to put their energy and their ire directly where it belongs, on members of Congress to act. And that is specifically, and I keep referencing Representative John Larson, because he is one right now who could be forcing a vote on those 13 articles of impeachment that he filed back in April. But instead, what has he been told? Maybe he's been told by his friends in the Democratic leadership there in that body that they're going to withdraw funding for his upcoming primary if he does this. Maybe he's been told that it's politically unviable. This is completely backwards thinking. The American people, in particularly Democratic primary voters, are looking for fighters. For God's sakes, what could you do better than to exert the power that you have, this one privilege in the House, Rule 9, that gives any member of the Congress, including the minority, the ability to force a vote anytime? Why would you sit on that? Why would you wait? Instead, in my activism, I've had to resort to relying on literally one congressman. This is so pathetic. He is a dear friend, and I am so grateful for him. But to this day, I think it is pathetic that I have to rely on one congressman to bring forth articles of impeachment and force votes, and that's Representative Green. This should be happening by any serious member of the Democratic Party to begin with. I absolutely think the pressure needs to be on Republicans as well, and there's a lot of vulnerable ones that we can move to. But the opposition party in this country has failed, utterly failed, in using the constitutional mechanism that they have before them to force accountability for this lawlessness that we're experiencing. So we have had mass mobilizations. About 2 weeks ago, we had a historic event at Capitol Hill with Major Jason Watson. This man sacrificed a 17-year, let this be lost on no one, a 17-year military career, multiple medals of commendation. He is the father of two young children. He put everything on the line because he felt as though his oath to defend the Constitution required that he speak out and not wait one more moment to demand explicitly and specifically that both Donald Trump and J.D. Vance be impeached, convicted, and removed. If a man who has served in the military for 17 years is willing to put that all on the line, what does that say about the seriousness of the crisis that our democracy is facing and what a shameful, abysmal betrayal our members of Congress are committing right now by not acting to impeach, convict, and remove Trump from office?
1: That was Jessica Denson of Remove the Regime. And that concludes our program. For more from the impeachment symposium, stick around for the wrap-up at RalphNaderRadioHour.com. I'm Steve Scrovan. Thank you for tuning in. Join us next week on the Ralph Nader Radio Hour when we welcome Professor Robert Reich to talk about the winning 10-point agenda he has put together for the Democratic Party. Until then...

0: Hello, this is Tim Taylor. Thank you for taking the effort to seek out KNSJ FM. 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Checks should be made out to Activist San Diego. Thank you very much.
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2: Welcome to the wide and wonderful world of music, here today on KNSJ Descanso. Today we explore that Afro-Cuban music, Calypso. It's the basis of much Caribbean music that followed it, such as ska, reggae, rocksteady, and more. Calypso is much older than I had originally realized before I started looking into it. I thought of it as music played for tourists in Jamaican nightclubs, but it's much more culturally authentic and has much more interesting, subversive beginnings. It dates to the 1600s among African slaves in Trinidad and Tobago. To tamp down connections that could lead to a slave rebellion, slaves were not allowed to communicate with each other. Slaves got around this in the lyrics of Calypso songs. Calypso continued its subversive ways even past slavery days, into the 19th and 20th century. Many of the songs were critical of authoritarian rule and political corruption, with lyrics sung in a patois that was difficult for authorities to understand. Many islanders considered Calypso songs their most reliable form of news. The British began to realize this and began to censor these songs. Police began to listen closely and look for subversive content. Double Entente got around some of this and continued political and ribald content. Interest in Calypso in the United States goes back at least to 1912, when a Calypso band, Lovey's String Band, came to New York City. Others soon followed, such as the Iron Duke, Jewel Sims, and Lionel Belasco. In the 40s and 50s, Americans even tried their hand at Calypso, often mimicking the patois it was originally sung in. We've got some of that in the show today, and of course we got the real stuff too, Mon.

All right, I mentioned at the beginning of the show how some of the Americans had done some of the Calypso songs, doing them in the patois that the characteristic of Calypso music. And so I played the Andrews Sisters version of Rum and Coca-Cola, which came out in 1944. The original by Lord and Vader, I played just before that, was just a year earlier, 1943. Same song, Rum and Coca-Cola. And we opened the show up with Pan in A minor by Lord Kitchener. Kitchener was a early proponent of the use of steel drums in Calypso music, and that was an example of it. Pan, it was also called, and Pan in A minor, steel drum in A minor, is what that is. A longer song than is normal also in Calypso music.

All right, that is one of the earliest practitioners of Calypso, Roaring Lion. It goes back to the 30s. That was Papa Chunks by Roaring Lion. We heard Mama Looka Boo Boo, Lord Melody. Another one of the most popular Calypso bands, Mighty Sparrow, did Gene and Dinah. And then we opened up a song by Brownie, the Bedbug Song. 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

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All the stars act as they should. You could imagine me at my best when I hear the name of the top actress. You know she name was Pussy Galore. Pussy Galore. This flame you can't ignore when you see Pussy Galore. Pussy Galore. Pussy Galore. Yes, I am really sure every man like Pussy Galore.

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You know she name was Pussy Galore. Pussy Galore. This flame you can't ignore when you see Pussy Galore. Pussy Galore. Pussy Galore. Yes, I am really sure every man like

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But if I'm going to spend me money, I like any woman they call pussy. You know she name us Pussy Galore, Pussy Galore. I know every man adore this actress named Pussy Galore. Pussy Galore, Pussy Galore. There isn't a man, I'm sure, who doesn't like this Pussy Galore.

And that was Lord Pretender, Never, Never Worry. I like that philosophy. We heard Lord Growler, and that's from 1961. The movie Goldfinger had come out. And so Lord Growler is singing about that movie and one of the characters in it. Pussy Galore is the name of that song. Growling Tiger, Money is King. Azee Lawrence and the Carib Serenaders singing about West Indians going to England and the problems they might have. West Indians in England, it's called. And we opened up with one of the first modern practitioners of Calypso, Lionel Belasco, and that was, as was more common earlier on, an instrumental. It's called Miranda.

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It seems she want to melt the coal from your bone.

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She got tulip that looked like a big bow tie. 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

0: Oh, right. We had a couple of Americans in that last two songs. And before she was famous as Poet Laureate, she was Miss Calypso, put out an album called Miss Calypso. That's Maya Angelou, Run Joe. And also an American actor did a Calypso, was big in the late 50s, 1957, I believe. Robert Mitchum did an album called Calypso Is Like So, and that was from a logical point of view. We also heard Marianne, Sir Lancelot did that, and we opened it up with Exchange, No Robbery, Mighty Dugla. 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Hang around after the break. We've got more Calypso for you here on KNSJ Descanso.
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never. 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She turned and put her hand on she face, and she cussed me upside the down in the place. I tell you, but if you see the woman, brother, she more than 16. 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

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When a Yankee drunk, he don't study age. 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

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That's why in the next creation, I want to be a dog, not a human, eating all good things as

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We heard Voodoo by Cyril Diaz and his orchestra. Before that, kind of a standard on Calypso. Several artists did this song. Scandal in the Family. This one's by Sir Lancelot. We heard Dog Better Than Man by Viper. And Mighty Sparrow again, doing Jack Palance, sung about as a girl that's looks like Jack Palance. And if you don't know what Jack Palance looks like, look Jack Palance up and you'll get a feel for what he's going after here.

gentleman I meet. I was feeling so happy to tell him my fright in the cemetery. He said, I can understand you're a wild young man, but still you're not to be blamed. When I was alive, I was just the same. You talk about rap, and he bust me head. He living running from me.

And that is Elena by Carlos Malcolm and his Afro-Cuban Rhythm. Coconut Woman by another American, Gary U.S. Bonds, who had several big hits in the United States. Love in the Cemetery, Lord Kitchener again. War by Growling Tiger and Lord Airy. And then we open it up, another American doing Day-O, also known as the Banana Boat Song, and that was Harry Belafonte. You're listening to KNSJ Descanso. You're listening to the wide and wonderful world of calypso music.

All right, Lord Ivanhoe and his Caribbean Knights, that's with a K, Knights, and Lift the Iron Curtain. He's worried about, obviously Cuba, so close by. Yes, Parson, by Lord Byron and Orquesta Nueva. Jamaica's the Place to Go by Charlie Binger and his quartet. And we started that set off with a piece of Calypso as recent as 1991, that one is from. Get Something and Wave by Super Blue.

All right, we couldn't have some Calypso music without a little zombie jamboree. That was King Flesh and Calypso Carnival. G Bongo Lay by J.B. Williams. Cat O' Nine by Count Zebra and the Seasiders. And we open that up with Cloak and Dagger by Lord Shorty. All right, well, that brings us to the end of the show. I do have one more song. You've been listening to Calypso music tonight on KNSJ Descanso. And so this, I think, is a very appropriate song to end this show with. It's called Jamaica Farewell. It's kind of a traditional Calypso, and it's by Sir Lancelot. See you next week.

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1: 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This is DJ Peanuts, your host and DJ for the evening, welcoming you to another jam-packed episode. I'm digging deep in my crates of 45s tonight to bring you some new funk, some old funk, and all things in between. I'm going to be bringing you tracks from Archie Bell and the Drells, Billy Preston, Lunar Funk, Mr. Jammo, the Isley Brothers, and much, much more. So stay tuned in for the next hour while I bring you some music that I'm pretty sure that you are going to enjoy. I'm going to be starting things off tonight by playing a very interesting rendition of a track. I picked up this record at a great thrift shop that's unfortunately no longer open. This is a very interesting, definitely unique version of Apache that you probably aren't familiar with, and it comes to us from Jorgen Ingman. This is Sounds from Beyond with me, DJ Peanuts, here on KNSJ 89.1 FM.

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Starting off tonight's show, I played a very interesting rendition of Apache. That was from Jorgen Ingman, followed up by Archie Bell and the Drells with Tighten Up. Then I played a newer track. This is from Smoke and Smile Band. The track was called Africa, and that came out as a limited pressing on Funk Night Records. All the Funk Night Records are limited pressing, so when they come out, it's always great stuff. You got to make sure you grab them right away. Then closing things out, I played Billy Preston with Outer Space. Now I've got plenty more music coming up from you tonight, about another 45 minutes or so left in my show. But when I'm done, there is no need to go anywhere because KNSJ is bringing you great music shows nightly every day of the week. For the full lineup of shows, our schedule can be found at knsj.org. And while you're there, please consider donating to KNSJ. 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I always appreciate your support because without you, we wouldn't be able to bring you all of these great shows. 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If you're listening in and wondering why maybe the sound quality isn't the best on some of the tracks, keep in mind that I am playing all vinyl. I'm digging through my crates of 45s tonight to bring you a bunch of treasures that I think that you're gonna enjoy. Coming up next, I'm gonna be playing a track from Lunar Funk called Mr. Penguin. Now, you're gonna notice a short break in the middle of the song. This is because I am playing the 45 of this, and because 45s are smaller records, sometimes not as much music can fit on them, so groups will often have to break a song into two parts to bring you the entire song on the record. So I'm going to be starting things off with Mr. Penguin Part 1. There'll be a short break while I flip over the record, and then we'll have Mr. Penguin Part 2. Thank you everyone for tuning in tonight. This is DJ Peanuts on Sounds from Beyond here on KNSJ 89.1 FM.

Hello there, this is Matt and DJ Like It or Not from Black Cat Wax. 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Descanso.

are listening to Sounds from Beyond on KNSJ 89.1 FM Descanso, serving San Diego and the Imperial Valley. I'm DJ Peanuts, your host and DJ for the evening. Thank you everyone for tuning in tonight and hanging out with me. Starting off the show tonight, I played Jorgen Ingman and his guitar with Apache. Then I had Archie Bell and the Drells, Tighten Up, followed by a new track from Smoke and Smile Band called Africa. Then I had Billy Preston with Out of Space, Lunar Funk and Mr. Penguin, and I closed things out with some Rufus, Dance With Me. You might have heard a very cool drum break right at the beginning of that track. I've got plenty more music coming up from you tonight from Fatback, East Coast, and starting things off this half an hour, I'm going to be playing, again, a little bit newer track from Sean Lee's Ping Pong Orchestra called Psychedelic Sambi. So let's go ahead and get into things. 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

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I'm DJ Peanuts, your host and DJ for this evening. Starting off this half an hour, I played you a song from Sean Lee's Ping Pong Orchestra called Psychedelic Sambai, followed up by Fatback with Wild Dreams, and you just heard a song from East Coast called The Rock. Thank you everyone for listening in with me. 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So I think I have just enough time for a couple more tracks. First one being from Mr. Jammo called Shake What You Brought With You. And then I think I'm going to close things out tonight with a classic from the Isley Brothers called Blackberries. A favorite of mine, to be sure. Thank you everyone for tuning in tonight. I always love hanging out with you on a Sunday night. And I will be back next week. This is DJ Peanuts with Sounds from Beyond here on KNSJ 89.1 FM.

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3: 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This is DJ Scouse Mouse, bringing you another episode of the Adventure Playground. This week's episode is number 20, and coincides with the 20th Liverpool FC Championship. Whey! This week I'm featuring the records I brought back from my recent trip to the UK. Featuring Dub Syndicate, The Adverts, Buzzcocks, The Freshies, Stormtrooper, Magazine, The Stranglers, The Beat, Killing Joke, Horace Andy, Lee Scratch Perry, Cabaret Voltaire, Scritti Politti, The Pop Group, Public Image Limited, Associates, The Whiskey Priest, Killing Joke again, The Carpets, and finishing off with a bit of ATV. So it was a great trip. Managed to bring back some grails I've been looking for a while. So sit back and enjoy the next hour-long mix of music. Cheers, and I'll see you next time. Have a good one.

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Yes, people, 89.1 FM, KNSJ Descanso. Once again, Reggae Radio back on the wire here to lift you higher, as we say, man. Opening with a couple from the Mighty Metatron.

classic sounds. One of the original classic harmony trios, or early, I guess. In that 70s period. The Meditations. Playing a couple, one of the founders, Danny Clark, just passing away recently. So as I said, paying respects to the Meditations. Opened with one called The Great Messiah, man. That one pretty rare. And this one pushing us over into some Lee Perry business, man. Keep it with Lee Perry for another minute here. Yeah, man. Hoping the vibes are nice on your side, man. 89.1 FM, KNSJ.

try to make sure everything's nice as we left off, you know. Got people just getting started, man, with you through the top of the hour. We're here on the weekly, man, Reggae Radio. 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

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I want to make sure that you know that Reggae Radio and KNSJ reach you through the support of listeners like you and Vinyl Junkies Record Shack. 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

Yeah, man, that's a Georgie that insiders and collectors love. Flies mostly under the radar. The great reggae George, man. Some really nice material from over the years. Speaking of great material, man, Mighty Barrington Levy. Just a little more than 15 minutes left. Gonna turn it up just a touch.

0: Yeah, man, there's always some bass music as we head out, man. Little girl, music for the big stereo crew, it's to you, man.
1: Cause I know saw it go, so it go, hey. Don't even tell me that you
0: love. Tough one from out of the jammy stable, man. So it go as he says, man. We're gonna make our move for the night, man. My thanks as always for tuning in, for listening. From a set back around 1998, been playing it ever since, man. I play the sluggy the most, but at the moment I feel like this. Strange word, enemies, man. You go out on that, man. Wayne Wonder to tell it.

0: 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That's us. You may get the impression that we're talking to some other person other than you. 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

You're listening to Experiments in Frequency Modulation on San Diego's freeform radio station, KNSJ. My name's Art. I'll be the host for tonight's experimental protocol, which started off with Deerhoof and Scarcity as Manufactured from the album Actually You Can. Then we heard Funkadelic with Chali, Funk Getting Ready to Roll from One Nation Under a Groove. And we just heard Battles with the track Diamond from the album Mirrored. This is DJ Newmark.

Every week on Experiments in Frequency Modulation, we purport to take you on a sonic journey into territory off the maps of consensus perception. And this week is a special-ish journey. Several years ago, I came upon a track, a composition by the minimalist composer Steve Reich, who's in the Philip Glass minimalist vein, more percussive. And this track, Steve Reich wrote in 1970 and 71 during a trip to Ghana that inspired him, the drumming he heard there. And I would love to play the whole thing. It's parts 1 through 4, but it totals up to an hour and 13 minutes or so. So too long to play on a 59-minute show. So instead, we're going to listen to all 4 of those tracks at once. And I would like to think Steve Reich would be appreciative of this version of his drumming, parts 1 through 4, in that over the hour and the 13 minutes of the whole piece, it gets increasingly complex and more polyrhythmic. So by basically mashing up the 4 parts, we are in effect making a part 5, taking it a step farther. And I hope he would appreciate it. And I hope you do too. So stay tuned for Steve Reich drumming 1, 2, 3, 4 on Experiments in Frequency Modulation, KNSJ 89.1 FM.

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We just completed this week's Sonic Journey on Experiments in Frequency Modulation, which this week was Steve Reich drumming 1, 2, 3, 4. I hope you liked it. A unique radio experience that surely has not been played over the airwaves before anywhere else in the United States or anywhere else. This is American Analog Set in the background with Like Foxes Through Fences from the album Know by Heart.

Thanks for tuning into this week's show and sticking through the sonic journey. We have a few more minutes of music for today's show. 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You can check out the playlist for today's show, Experiments in Frequency Modulation. 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In particular, I would encourage you this past week, look in the archives for Tuesday night, The Wide and Wonderful World of Music, presented by James Call. A two-hour show on KNSJ. A lot of work James puts into it. A great tour of all kinds of music. Every week there's something different. And this past week, May 28th, he did a show of anarchist music of all different varieties. So be sure to check out Wide and Wonderful World of Music for May 28th. And a lot of the other great stuff on KNSJ. 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So a couple more songs, three more songs we're going to have on tonight's show, and we're going to start off with The Velvet Underground and the track Ocean. So stay tuned.

And we're finishing up this week's Experiments in Frequency Modulation with Bill Laswell and Maroon Rebellion from the album Axiom Dub, Mysteries of Creation. We also heard DJ Shadow with Changeling, Transmission 1 from Introducing. And we started off with the Velvet Underground and the song Ocean from their box set, Peel Slowly and See. Thanks for tuning in this week. We'll be back next Saturday night at 10 with another experiment for you to explore. In the meantime, stay tuned to KNSJ and have a great week.

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It's welcome to Thrill Street once again, KNSJ 89.1 FM. Are we on the air yet? No, kind of.

0: So, hey, folks, you are now listening to episode 165 of our 1,000-part series, Welcome to Thrill Street, an introduction to the best and brightest in indie rock and horror roll. I'm your host with something or other, DJ Super Rob, and boy, oh boy, tonight do I have, I don't know, a smorgasbord, a Flirtyberg. Well, I've got a lot of stuff for you, okay? Let's go ahead and put it like that. So, this is technically my birthday show. Even though my birthday is actually June 30th for all you astrology fans out there. Yeah, my birthday was June 30th. This is my first news show since my birthday because I am now gainfully employed at a full-time job, yikes, and it's really cut into my free time, and believe it or not, making this dumb show takes up a couple of hours, plenty of them, lots of them. I mean, if this was billable hours, boy oh boy, but we do this all for volunteer, baby. We do it for the yucks, we do it for the babes, and, you know, I don't know, something. There's gotta be some benefit to doing this show eventually. I've been doing radio for over two decades. You think there'd be some kind of benefit. But let's not worry about it. Anyway, this is show 165. We are going to slam the jam today, a few times at least. On my birthday show, every year I just kind of play whatever the heck I want to, because if you're a longtime listener of the show, you know that I tend to play the best and newest in indie rock and or roll. So almost every show I do, you're hearing music from the last few weeks, because that's how I do. Today, however, it's going to be a nice relaxed fit. It's going to be me, for my birthday, playing music that I enjoy. So some of the stuff you're going to hear is newer. A lot of it's going to be a little older. Some of it's going to be, wow, at least a decade old. I'll tell you what I play at, you know, in the breaks and stuff like that. Also, Pride is going on very soon, so we're going to have some Pride promos to play. KNSJ is going to be at Pride. We have all sorts of stuff going on that weekend. I'll be working that weekend because I take pride in my work, but no, not really. But anyway, I have to work, but you can all enjoy a fantastic Pride parade with our friends at KNSJ. You might recognize a bunch of DJs that are going to be there for the event, and we're going to play those promos. I might have also got a new promo or two, maybe a vaping PSA. We'll see what happens with those. As always, I can assure you I never edit or alter any of those wonderful, beautiful PSAs we get from the government, because we all know the government is our friend today, tomorrow, and forever. All right, so we got a lot of show for you. We're going to start out with some fun. Your first actual real track is going to be Castle Rat, then some OCs. Let's have fun. Welcome to Thrill Street, baby! KNSJ 89.1 FM.
1: Everybody get up, it's time to slam now. We got the real jam going down. Welcome to the Space Jam. Space Jam. Get your chance, do your dance at the Space Jam.

0: All right. Well, now the next thing to do is to toss the salad.
1: Okay, I'll, what did you say?
0: I said to toss the salad.
1: Toss the salad?
0: Yeah.
1: Toss the salad. Yeah, but,
0: toss the salad.
1: Okay. Now,
2: wait, Mocelli, what are you doing?
1: Well, you said to toss the salad, so I'm tossing the salad.
2: Oh, Joey.
3: Oh! I can't believe what I read on the news last night. Or what I heard on the news. Well, they got kids growing up with tails. Some of them are growing up with two tails, and some of them are growing up with animal hair. They're putting microchips in the vaccines. And they're putting creepy crawlies in the microchips that'll crawl around your body.

This summer, the city comes alive at San Diego Pride. San Diego Pride Festival returns July 18th and 19th. Every ticket sold fuels a movement, sustaining San Diego Pride's year-round work for LGBTQ equity, education, advocacy, and empowerment at a time when community spaces and funding are under attack. This is more than a moment. It's a movement. Advocacy and empowerment at a time when community spaces and funding are under attack. This is more than a moment. It's a movement.

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4: Hi, I'm Ryan Blaney, a third-generation race car driver, and we dedicate a lot of our time to going as fast as possible. 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
10: Where I could stand in the middle of Fifth Avenue and shoot somebody, and I wouldn't lose any voters, okay? 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
11: All right. We're back. This is the first, you know, cut. Me cutting in, cutting you, cutting for the homies. So, what did you hear in that first set of music? Well, we started you out with, obviously, a little bit of Space Jam. You know, it was your chance. Do the dance. You know how it is. After that, our first track was Castle Rat with Wizard. I love me some Castle Rat. I love rats in general, so Castle Rat, perfect, you know? Wizard's a good track. After that was OCs with Goon. Now, I know OCs have a brand new album. Actually, kind of two brand new albums. The one just released a few months ago, so it's still pretty new. But I really like Goon. That whole album it's off of is fantastic. Probably, you can't

Music was Viagra Boys with Creepy Crawlers. I just dig the track, man. It has this energy that I can really vibe with. After that was Frankie and the Witch Fingers. That was Eggs Laid Brain. Frankie and the Witch Fingers, underrated album. It was probably one of my top 10. I really liked it. And after that was Ribbon Skirt with Long Planet. When I saw Ribbon Skirt live, let me tell you, folks, I went from a fan to a big fan, like an industrial strength fan, like the kind of fan they have on a movie set that blows you to the other side of the set, that kind of fan. So, let's pay some bills, shall we? You are listening.

serving San Diego and the San Diego region. San Diego. Alright, there we go. Also, let me tell you, KNSJ. Oh, no, here. Okay, it was a different one. 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Okay. 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What? 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What? Yeah. 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

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Also, I want to shout out to Conrad Previs. He's got the coolest name to say. I love saying Previs. All right, so we're getting back to the music. I'm about to give you some Wombo No Combo, followed by Wednesday and Fishnark. 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

0: This is DJ Peanuts from Sounds From Beyond, and you are listening to Welcome to Thrill Street, playing right now on KNSJ 89.1 FM Descanso.
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0: 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So I'm Marcy Winograd on Code Pink Radio, and today we're going to talk about growing opposition on Capitol Hill to Pete Hegseth, war secretary, and this unprovoked war on Iran. Also, is it true that we are really going to fuse the U.S. and Israeli militaries? Oh, no, no, no. And on the second half, we will take a look at Marco Rubio's obsession with Cuba in his now documented Cuba 21st Century Communism. Let's look at who he's attacking on the left. Code Pink? Yeah, I think so. And some others. Welcome, Medea. Medea Benjamin, you're with me. Great to see you.
1: Great to be with you, Marcy.
0: Yeah, so you're on Capitol Hill every day, and you're leading a group of about, 20 to 30 people. You're visiting offices. You're disrupting a few hearings. There's so much going on. What's the latest?
1: Well, the latest is that we, along with people all over this country, have been trying to find ways to get our government to sever its ties with Israel. And, you know, Marcy, I wish we had an in with the White House where we could have some influence there. But unfortunately, we don't have any access there. So our access is really to Congress. And that's where we've been putting a lot of our energies to translate this incredibly growing public opposition to Israel into policy. And I don't know how much you look at these public opinion polls, Marcy, but it's really amazing that, you know, different organizations put out different ones, and it just keeps growing and growing and growing, the opposition to Israel. And that has to be translated. You know, we're seeing that in some races for Congress. We're seeing it in, but we're also seeing it in votes in Congress, and that's important. We had the Massey vote where it was an amendment to cut off $3.3 billion to Israel and got 104 members. You know, that's, what is that, like a quarter of the Congress, which you could do the half glass, the glass half full or half empty, you know, say, wait, what about that other three quarters? But you can also say, wow, I never thought I would see those people like the whip Catherine Clark or Nancy Pelosi or Adam Smith voting to cut off aid to Israel. We might want to talk about why they did it. And then there's also these votes against the NDAA, the National the Defense Authorization Act. And maybe you could talk about that, Marcy.
0: Sure. Well, yeah. I mean, the Trump administration, ultimately, I believe the number is they want a $1.5 trillion military budget. And for the time being, they're asking for $1.12 trillion. I think that's part of the National Defense Authorization Act, which is basically an outline for the military budget, a policy outline. And of course, they want more money for Iran. Now, recently, Pete Hegseth, Secretary of War, Mr. Testosterone, went before Congress, as you know, to ask for more money for this unprovoked U.S. war on Iran. How much? Let's go to the first quiz question. Are you ready, Medea? Here we go. Number one, how much has the Iran war cost U.S. taxpayers? A, $39 billion. B, $39 million. C, $132 billion. What do you think?
1: Well, it's certainly not the million. It's certainly not B. And it depends who you listen to. But I think it's way more than the $39 billion that is put out there officially. So I'll go with C, $132.
0: Very good. Well, you and Moody's are going with that number. Moody's is the credit rating service, and they look at risk level, and they don't just look at military spending. So Hegseth says it's $39.5 or something billion dollars that the war has cost us already. But Moody's says, no, when you look at the total picture, including energy costs, we're looking at $132 billion that we have spent on this unprovoked war with no seeming end on Iran. Now, Medea, tell us about the disruption of the Hegseth hearing.
1: Well, I don't want to sound like it was a conspiracy to get people in there, but we had a lot of people who were really raring to go, wanting to show their opposition. And how often do we get the Secretary of War appearing before Congress? So we had two Iranian Americans who really were so heartbroken at the number of civilian casualties that we don't hear about, and particularly wanted to focus on the 168 girls from the day one, the Manab school killing. And so they had photos of those girls and got up and said, stop killing my people. And also talked about how the American people don't want this war. And then we had a nurse who said, people need healthcare. And she talked about how the people that she treats can't afford their medicines. And then we had a veteran who got up as well. Now, all of them were quickly thrown out and arrested. But I think they felt really good that they were able to speak for so many millions of us to say no to this war. Do you have any video of that?
0: Yes, we do. Let's go to the video.
2: Against this illegal war. This is against the Iranian people, 90 million people. Your hands are bloody of 17 Americans and 4,000 Iranians.
3: This is a legal war on Iran. Stop bombing our children in Iran and Palestine. This is illegal. Iranians don't want this. Americans don't want this.
4: Suspend until order is restored in the hearing room. We will begin the timing clock since you've been interrupted.
5: Stop protesting. Stop protesting.
1: He's a veteran. Be careful.
6: Veterans want to end this war right now.
3: I'm a nurse. I'm watching people literally die, rationing their insulin, on how people getting frostbitten and discharged.
4: I would ask that the Capitol Police,
3: no,
4: whose professionalism I admire, remove those who are seeking to disrupt the hearing.
0: Susan Collins, she's on the hot seat as well, running in Maine. And now I think what Troy Jackson is a Bernie person who's running against her. But, you know, I'm so glad that you were there and Code Pink was there and the veteran was there, because we can't allow these people to monopolize the microphone completely.
1: Well, that's right. And it was good that some of the members of Congress did grill them. I must say the Democrats, who have been so bad in general on this Israel and watching and supporting the genocide, they are coming out against the Iran war. And even at that hearing, they did ask him a lot of very important questions that he was not able to answer. Unfortunately, yeah, some of them actually do it from the right of saying, well, wait a minute, you know, you didn't knock them out. You didn't you weren't successful in getting a new government in there. But for the most part, they are reflecting the opposition to U.S. spending more money and supporting this war.
0: Yes, and there's even growing opposition amongst Republicans, although most, if not all, are too afraid to speak out. But Tom Tillis, the Republican from North Carolina, who says he's not running again, he is speaking out and saying, you know what, there's no end in sight. You've dragged us into this unprovoked war. What's the plan? There's no strategy here to get out, to end this horror show. We'll see if other Republicans join him in that criticism. Hegseth certainly has been criticized, and not just by Code Pink. So what has Hegseth been criticized for? This is our number two quiz question. So the possibilities, Medea, are A, executing Trump's illegal order to attack Iran, B, failing to answer questions about the Manab school bombing, C, undercounting the number of troops killed and wounded, D, ordering testosterone testing for all military members 30 and older, E, all of the above?
1: Well, it's obviously all of the above, and that D one is just incredible, the testosterone. But of course, the A, B, and C are more horrific because people are dying because of it.
0: Yeah, I'm wondering if his days are numbered. Well, I wouldn't want to take, I wouldn't want to gamble on that. Not that I gamble in Las Vegas, but you know, you have to wonder. I mean, people are sick and tired of these forever wars, and the midterms are approaching. I want
1: to go, Marcy. You would think that Trump would want to get rid of somebody high up just to put the blame on somebody else. And you know, we hear all this talk about divisions in the White House around the war, and there's got to be divisions. I mean, how can they be watching this disastrous and Trump just flailing about trying to figure out what the heck he's going to do? And of course, Marco Rubio and J.D. Vance thinking about their opportunities to become president and where do they want to be on this spectrum of insanity. So yeah, there's got to be some divisions and somebody's got to take the fall for this.
0: Yeah, so it'll be interesting to see who does take that fall. And I think Pete Hegseth is a good candidate. I'd like to go back, I think about a month ago, there was another hearing with Hegseth where a Congresswoman Goodlander from New Hampshire, a Democrat, was grilling him about this war on Iran. So let's listen.
7: I recognize the gentlelady from New Hampshire, Ms. Goodlander.
8: I want to thank our witnesses for being here today. And I want to begin by getting right to it, since my time is limited, on this $1.5 trillion budget request. Mr. Hegseth, you testified last year and you testified again today that you will be accountable for every American taxpayer dollar that comes to the department, where it goes and why. That's really important since, as it's been pointed out, the department has failed 8 audits. The department remains on GAO's high risk list. The inspector general just last year alone identified billions of dollars that could have been put to better use and in questioned costs, that is spending that raised red flags. So this is a crisis right now in accountability of where the dollars of the American taxpayers who are in the middle of a cost crisis, where this money is going. I want to ask about your war in Iran. And Mr. Hurst, you testified earlier today that $25 billion has been spent to date. I just want to clarify that that is money that taxpayer dollars that have been spent already in this war.
9: $25 reflects the costs of the war, right? So we've already spent the dollars on munitions and things like that. So we're factoring in cost of munitions expended in that total.
8: So how much of that has gone towards munitions? Does that include the munitions that have been spent to date?
9: Yeah, that reflects the munitions that have been spent to date and other operational costs.
8: Can you give us a breakdown of what those costs are?
9: We'll work to get you guys a product that has a detailed breakdown of those costs.
8: Yeah, my concern here is, Mr. Hegseth, you've testified repeatedly that you're going to be accountable for each and every American taxpayer dollar that you spend, that you're going to be accountable for the rationale. Here we are 60 days in to your war of choice in Iran, and you can't give us an answer on a breakdown of the basic breakdown of American taxpayer dollars that have been spent in your war of choice?
1: Well, I'm glad she kept calling it a war of choice, because that's really important that people recognize an unprovoked war of choice.
0: Yes.
1: A Pentagon accounting for money. How about the fact that they could never pass an audit? They certainly can't account for not just billions. It seems like there's trillions of dollars. And if you add it all up over the years, that they can't account for.
0: Yeah, I appreciated that she mentioned the Pentagon has failed 8 audits. And yet here he's got his hand out for what he's asking. How much? He's asking something like he wants another $70 billion for the war on Iran, just the war, I think.
1: Yeah, $67 billion, part of a larger package that they threw other things into to make it more appetizing. But, you know, it's still absolutely absurd that we spend a penny on this war. They should have to pay us from their own pockets. But of course, we wouldn't get to the billions.
0: Agreed, 100%. So let's talk about Israel, Gaza, Palestine for a minute. I'm watching these posts on Instagram of settlers setting fire to homes, Palestinian homes in the West Bank, and journalists, activists warning us that this is the next Gaza. I certainly hope not, but it's just horrific to watch.
1: Well, just as it's horrific to watch the destruction of entire villages in Lebanon and people in this, quote, certain experimental return going home to find that they have no village left. In the West Bank, it's horrific. Every day there are these violent settlers together with the IDF or IOF, as we call them, doing it together in tandem of this just inhumane harassment, setting people's homes on fire with their children inside, destroying the ability of people to even go to their lands, burning their olive trees. The level of violence has been escalating. And I think that it was really fascinating that the Congressman Ro Khanna was there and witnessed a tiny taste of it when his convoy was stopped by these settlers who started to rattle them and wouldn't let them pass. And he came back so, so angry about it. But I really did, was thankful to him that he did say that this was just a small taste of what happens to the Palestinians. And the fact that they were able to get through in 90 minutes was because they were from the US and he was a congressman. But yes, Marcy, we are seeing a horrific escalation of this violence. And, you know, people like the Mike Huckabee, the US ambassador to Israel, saying nothing about this.
0: It's stunning when you look at the gap between the Republicans on Capitol Hill and the American people. I mean, you know, there's just so much growing opposition to U.S. militarism, brutality, and domination, really, of the world. So I think that we just have to encourage people to keep it up. You know, don't give up, right? We need to be vocal. We need to be visible. And there are elections coming up.
1: I am really thankful to those people, both the Palestinians as well as the international observers in the West Bank, who have been sending us these videos so that we can see. And I don't know if you have any to show the viewers, because it is so important that people do see what's going on a daily basis.
0: Yes. Well, we have a video from a guy named Andre, who has been reporting from the West Bank about the settlers and their violence and the IDF, IOF complicity for a long time. And he's got, I think, over 600,000 followers. So let's
1: I watch him all the time. I am so grateful to him.
0: Let's take a look at his latest post.
10: Cleansing becomes genocide, because something happened in the West Bank today, and we might be witnessing this process right now, today, in the West Bank. This afternoon, Israeli settler terrorists launched an attack on the village of Tel in the West Bank. During the attack, Sheikh Farouk Ramadan, one of the residents of the village, managed to overpower one of the attackers. He grabbed his weapon and shot and killed two of the settler terrorists. In response, the Israeli army, who were standing by and watching the settlers attack the Palestinians, massacred four of the residents of the village, including Farouk himself. The Israeli government and media quickly jumped on this, framing the victims of the attack as terrorists. And the settlers and the army immediately launched a wave of pogroms across the West Bank. Another Palestinian man was killed near Qalqilya. Settlers set fires to cars and houses in Sarra, and the IDF raided a hospital in Nablus, kidnapping several Palestinians from there. But this is just the beginning. Israeli politicians, including the so-called left opposition, are setting up conditions for a massive wave of settler attacks and army raids across the West Bank, perhaps on a scale that we have never seen before. They fully intend on turning the West Bank into Gaza, and only international pressure can stop them. So now, more than ever, all eyes on the West Bank.
0: All eyes on the West Bank, indeed. You'd think that We witnessed a genocide in Gaza, and that's got to be the end, right? And now this?
1: Now we're watching it, and eyes are off Gaza, unfortunately, and we've got to find more ways to put the eyes back on Gaza. And what we didn't mention, Marcy, was this in the NDAA, the section that is to designed to intertwine the U.S. and the Israeli military. And I think we should focus on that for a minute, because even though the NDAA did pass with that section in it,
0: In the House.
1: Yeah. So there's still a chance to stop it in the Senate. And that's where I think we need a massive, massive campaign that's not just coming from people who are consider themselves progressives, because there is a lot of opposition among Republicans and independents to the idea that we would have this kind of a level of connection that has no end date, that it's an ongoing connection in the production, in the research, in the use of both the military hardware as well as in the AI, the intelligence, that this would be in that NDAA, and it would be then codified. And Congress would not have to, year after year, be looking at this relationship. And I don't know if we explained before, but perhaps we should again, that this is Netanyahu's idea, that he said, instead of fighting about the $3.3 billion that we just saw 104 members of Congress say no, let's look at the bigger pot, which is in the Pentagon budget itself, where there's hundreds of billions of dollars that go into research and development that can now be used by the Israelis.
0: Yes, so to be clear, the House version of the NDAA that did pass included this section to establish a coordinator in the Pentagon who would ensure that the United States and Israel were co-developing weapons. They are now, but this is, you know, on steroids, okay? And sharing all sorts of intelligence, technology, quantum physics, on and on. Now, the Senate version is even more egregious because it makes it very difficult for a president, whoever that might be, to reverse this kind of fusing of the U.S. and Israeli militaries. So yeah, all hands on deck, make sure we've got to get to our senators, and you know, we'll see, maybe it will be taken out of the NDAA before that vote, but who knows. Medea, I want to go back to the Iran war conversation for a minute, because I think there's a lot of confusion out there. This isn't multiple choice, this is a true or false question, and it's number three. Both the House and the Senate have passed an Iran war resolution to remove the United States from hostilities with Iran. True or false?
1: Well, actually, it's a little bit false, because they have passed many Iran war resolutions. Well, and in fact, in the Senate, it's quite remarkable that Senator Kaine has been bringing up war powers resolutions over and over and over again. But yes, there is one identical resolution that was passed in the House and in the Senate. And so that one would think would be law, wouldn't you?
0: You'd think, but what I'm reading is that the White House says it's not binding, and they can do what they want.
1: Well, that's right. And, you know, we know they don't care a bit about international law. They've proven that. But also they have this stupid, sneaky thing where when they had signed this memorandum of understanding, they said, okay, the clock ends there. That war is over. And then when they started fighting again, that's a new war. So we're only less than 2 weeks into the new war, and they've got 60 days.
0: How absurd is that? I want to uplift Senator Van Hollen from Maryland for a moment, who spoke about the Iran war resolution and the urgency of passage on the floor of the Senate. Let's listen.
11: 11 times on resolutions to end the war. And finally, last month, both chambers passed House Concurrent Resolution 86, directing the president to terminate hostilities against Iran. It was a historic vote. It marked the first time since the War Powers Resolution was enacted in 1973 that Congress successfully used this mechanism that was designed to halt the unauthorized use of force by a president, by any president. That resolution was not a suggestion. It is legally binding.
0: Well, I don't know who is going to make the final determination about that. It might be the American public and political pressure, because I don't see Trump paying much attention to that war resolution. Do you?
1: No, absolutely not. Obviously not. And I think we're going to keep seeing more of these resolutions passed in the Congress, because they want it to be clear that they have said no to this war. But yeah, the president will keep doing what he wants to do, but he can't figure out what he wants to do, Marcy. So we never know from one day to the next what is going to be happening. And I wanted to bring up a very recent example of how the president doesn't know what the heck he wants to do. And that is this quote agreement that they had with Saudi Arabia. Have you followed that, Marcy?
0: Oh yeah, they're going to let or allow or sell, I don't know what the plan is, but it's okay for Saudi Arabia to develop nuclear fuel that could possibly be used to the enriched uranium for weapons someday, although that's supposedly not going to happen. Meanwhile, they're bombing Iran because Iran has agreed to a deal to stop enriching uranium. I don't get it.
1: Well, yeah, it's ridiculous on that front. But what I wanted to point out was the fact that obviously the Saudis
0: agreed to a deal to stop enriching uranium. I don't get it.
1: Well, yeah, it's ridiculous on that front. But what I wanted to point out was the fact that obviously the Saudis and the U.S. had been negotiating this for quite a long time.

0: And that's because Netanyahu gave a call to Trump and said, hey, what are you doing signing that agreement with the Saudis without making them make friends with us? And so it's just another example of how Netanyahu, the incredible amount of influence he has over Trump. And we should be shaking in the fact that Netanyahu is coming to the United States this week. He's going to be here for Lindsey Graham's funeral. But who imagine the talks that he's going to have with Trump while he's here. And by the way, I don't know if you saw, Marcy, how this leaked call that Lindsey Graham had with Netanyahu about Lebanon, where Lindsey Graham said, hey, buddy, how you doing? I was thinking of telling Trump that we should join you in the bombing of Lebanon. And Netanyahu wasn't all that. He was more like, well, why don't you take care of Iran? But here it is, Lindsey Graham encouraging the U.S. to join with Netanyahu. And, you know, we're going to be out in the streets protesting Netanyahu when he's here. But just the fact that he's here again and that he won't be arrested like he should be arrested and that he'll have the ear of Donald Trump once again.
1: Yeah, apparently, Mom Donnie had to walk that back about arresting Netanyahu if he showed up in New York at the United Nations because his legal team said he didn't have the authority. I know we're not a party to the International Criminal Court. So I'm not a lawyer, but I certainly don't want Netanyahu anywhere near this country. Anywhere, actually.
0: Well, as Mandami said, and what I thought was a beautiful statement about it, he said the federal government does have the authority to do that, and they should. Of course, they're not going to. And, you know, here we're going to have him in Washington, D.C., but he does definitely belong in The Hague, and hopefully we'll see him there one day. Right, Marcy?
1: I hope so. You know, the Trump administration, of course, Marco Rubio, they want to do everything they can to destroy the International Criminal Court and to destroy international law. But we're fighting back, and the world is fighting back.

0: Welcome. I'm Marcy Winograd. I am with Medea Benjamin, co-founder of Code Pink. You are listening to Empire on the Rocks, a segment of Code Pink Radio. Now, we are going to turn to this report. I think it was a 100-page report that the State Department issued. I think Marco Rubio probably, you know, was spending many a night laboring on this ridiculous report. Cuba, the capital of 21st century communism. What was your response, Medea?
1: It was such a wild report to read. I mean, it felt like we were going back in time to the 1950s. This is the most McCarthyite report that you could imagine, in which it's this vast conspiracy on the international level. Cuba, the tiny country, is in the center of it. And then you have China, Russia, Iran. And then you have all of these groups in the United States that are Black Lives Matter groups, union organizing, peace groups, all kinds of groups that are supposedly directed by Cuba as part of this international conspiracy. And it is so absurd. And this idea, it's like Black Lives Matter are directed by Cuba, is insane and acts as if there's no real oppression in the United States. Oh, it even linked ICE, opposition to ICE, as something that is directed by Cuba. So a document, Marcy, that's extremely dangerous on two levels: to try to paint domestic dissent as domestic terrorism linked to a foreign country.

0: country that's a threat to the United States, and the other is military invasion at this point.
1: Yeah, pretext for military invasion. That was my thought. In reading this, I have to admit I didn't read the entire 100 pages, but I did read the section on the groups in the United States that Rubio is linking to this vast conspiracy, the center of it being Cuba, a country, an island nation of what, 10 million people that has survived 60 plus years under horrible sanctions imposed by the United States and now an oil embargo. It's this country, I mean, it's ridiculous, that's driving all of these movements in the United States and around the world for peace and justice. And I noted that some of these groups, it almost seemed like they were focused on people of color, right? Certainly Black people and Black organizations. For example, he accused the following organizations, like the Jericho Movement, Black Nationalists, Equality for Flatbush, that's what, near Brooklyn or in Brooklyn, Haitian Women for Haitian Refugees, and a group called Changing Frequencies. These are all Black-oriented social justice groups that are supposedly linked to this vast conspiracy. I think that that in some ways, yes, this is very dangerous, but in some ways I thought, in reading this, I thought, wow, I'm so proud of these organizations and all the work that they've been doing all these years.
0: Yeah, in some ways it was actually interesting to read the history of some of these groups, of course, you know, from the point of view of the White House and whatever AI they used to generate this report. But I think it also is important to talk about what's not in there, which is not only the U.S. sanctions that have been so detrimental to Cuba, but why is it around the world, not just in the U.S., have these links to Cuba? Why do they care about Cuba? And it's because of what Cuba has done in the beginning years, especially, to go from a country that was a major portion of the spirit, didn't have access to healthcare, was an extremely unequal society run by mafiosos connected to the U.S., to a society that had a great infant mortality rate, took care of children, took care of the elderly, taught everybody to read and write, and not only that, was a major contributor to countries in Africa. You talk about the Black organizations that are in that report. Well, many of the Black groups around the world recognize what Cuba did to help liberate South Africa from apartheid, to help in the liberation of Namibia, to help stop South Africa from its invasion of Angola, and then to send doctors and teachers all over Africa. So there is tremendous love around the world for what Cuba has contributed. And I think that's one of the reasons that Marco Rubio and others hate Cuba so much.
1: Yeah, they hate Cuba because it has withstood U.S. pressure. It is a revolution. It was a revolution that has endured despite all this pressure. It's almost like they are in disbelief. And so they have laid the groundwork for something much more sinister. It hasn't worked in the past, and we have to make sure that it doesn't work this time either. So that's our perspective. Let's hear more about Marco Rubio's report from first Rania Kalek on Cuba derangement syndrome, and then Anna Kasparian with the Young Turks.
2: Nation that has been subjected for like what, 7 decades now to U.S. blockade is portrayed in this 100-page report as one of the gravest threats to American civilization. Now, what makes this Cuba derangement syndrome different is that it doesn't stop at going after Cuba. It names dozens of people and organizations. I'm talking American activists, popular streamers, journalists, union organizers, sitting elected officials as being agents of the Cuban government. Their crime is traveling to Cuba, delivering humanitarian aid to Cuba, and basically just having the wrong politics. This is what Red Scare hysteria looks like. I'd say it's even more also a fear of the American public. And the reason I say that is because what is the left advocating for in the US? They want to tax the rich to give free healthcare and free education to everybody. They want to end wars so our resources can go to fixing our neighborhoods instead of destroying neighborhoods in Gaza and Iran and Cuba. This is a popular agenda, and people like Marco Rubio know that. Two birds with one stone with this ridiculous report. It's laying the foundation for a broader escalation against the U.S. left. And then the second part of this is laying a further groundwork for escalation and regime change in Cuba.
1: And then we have Anna Kasparian from the Young Turks.
3: States State Department, under the leadership of Secretary of State Marco Rubio, is ramping up for possible war against Cuba. And he is using one of the craziest excuses in order to make it happen. He's arguing that Cuba poses a national security threat to the United States. And the State Department has even released a report on this matter, basically attempting to draw a link between the government of Cuba and so-called left-wing extremism across the globe. Now, as we're all absorbing images of war crimes, crimes against humanity, just barbarism, barbaric behavior by Israel, you have the United States backing that barbarism while claiming that Cuba is spreading an extremist ideology that poses a threat to the United States. Okay, so let's talk a little bit about their report on the matter. This is a State Department report. For nearly seven decades, the Cuban regime has waged a sustained campaign of subversion against the United States. It is a campaign that has infiltrated the highest reaches of the US government, recruited and cultivated generations of American activists, backed an unprecedented wave of left-wing terrorism on American soil, and carried out one of the most durable and damaging foreign intelligence penetrations in American history. So this 100-page report actually details the history of Cuban influence operations around the globe, most of which are literally decades old by now. As for what's happening now in 2026, well, the report fearmongers about Americans and organizations that are sympathetic to the Cuban government, kind of like the DSA, while simultaneously admitting that they aren't Cuban psyops. So there's no evidence that these groups like the DSA is like working with the Cuban government in some subversive way. And so I'm going to read you the part of the report that touches on this because it's hilarious. The DSA was not founded as a Cuban intelligence or influence front. It was born in 1982 as a fusion of socialist organizations and movements from both the old left and new left factions. Today, it maintains a fierce, almost religious commitment to the cause of the Cuban regime, not because the group is controlled by Cuban agents per se, but because that commitment is now simply the de facto policy orthodoxy of the American far left. Well, in a democratic system, you know, we choose our representatives based on a democratic process. Our constitution protects our First Amendment. If there's no evidence of DSA working with a foreign government, what's the problem here? So these are people who just prefer to defend Cuba? Even as the United States tries to crush the Cuban people with just terrible sanctions and an economic embargo? Okay.
1: It is absurd. And the report takes aim at these specific groups, among them Code Pink, DSA, the National Lawyers Guild, the People's Forum, organizations explicitly aligned with Cuba. And while Marco Rubio wants to attack them, I want to uplift these organizations and the great work that they're doing. And in fact, DSA is going to use what House Speaker Republican Mike Johnson said about the DSA, I think, to raise money. So listen to Mike Johnson on the DSA.
4: The DSA, the Democrat Socialists of America, this is their platform. Listen, this is actually quotes from their platform that they published, I think, about a day or two ago. You can find this on the internet. Okay, here's just a sample of what they're about. They put this on paper. They're saying the quiet things out loud. Abolish the Electoral College, replace the two-party system with a multi-party democracy. Expand the House of Representatives, implement proportional representation and ranked choice voting in all elections. Establish public ownership of the largest corporations and essential industries to ensure democratic control and accountability to the people. Abolish ICE and grant amnesty for all. End sanctions on Cuba, Venezuela, and Iran. Free Palestine. Quote, for a free Palestine with Jerusalem as its capital. End all military and economic aid to Israel. Prosecute U.S. and Israeli leaders responsible for the genocide in Gaza. Abolish the carceral state. Quote, redirect police and prison funding to public services as steps towards abolishing the carceral forces of the capitalist state. Y'all, it goes on and on and on. Defund the Department of War. Replace the president and the Supreme Court with an executive and judiciary chosen and subordinate to Congress.
1: I love it. What do you think, Medea?
0: I don't know about the last one of the judiciary subordinate to Congress, given how awful Congress is. But wow, yeah, it sounds great. It's so funny that they're going to use that for fundraising. And it reminds me of Trump saying that, they call themselves democratic socialists, but they're communists. And anybody who objects to one of their horrific policies is communist.
1: Yeah, the way Mike Johnson reads that, he wants to make it sound sinister, but it sounds so uplifting and positive. And I understand why DSA would want to use that in a fundraising pitch. So why is Marco Rubio, why is Mike Johnson so freaked out about the Democratic Socialists of America? Could it be that they are winning elections? Yeah. And they are challenging some entrenched incumbents, Democrats, and they're winning.
0: So but wait a minute, Marcy. That's what? Also why the establishment of the Democrats are so freaked out about the DSA as well. So it's not just the Mike Johnsons, the Republicans. It's also the entrenched political people who want to keep this system going and are really horrified at the idea that there are going to be some more democratic socialists in the Congress.
1: Yes, and we have two victories we can highlight for the Democratic Socialists of America, two candidates that they backed who won their primaries or won their elections. So first we're gonna hear from the candidate in Denver, Milad Quiros, and then the one in New York City, Claire Valdez. Let's listen.
5: Quiros will be speaking momentarily at her victory party tonight in Denver. The 29-year-old corporate attorney turned barista has defeated Democratic Congresswoman Diana DeGette, ending one of the longer careers in Democratic political history. DeGette held that seat for 15 terms and rarely had a challenger. This year, Milad Quiros pulled off what was long thought to be impossible, and she has changed Denver's Democratic Party structure and Colorado politics in doing so. Let's listen in.
6: Tonight, this victory belongs to every single one of you. Denver voters of all ages, of all races, of all religions sent a clear message. We will not wait! We will not wait to take the fight to Donald Trump and the oligarchy. We will not wait! We will not wait to abolish ICE and pass Medicare for all! We will not wait to put an end to the politics of the past, to get big money out of our politics, and to reject corporate PACs and AIPAC.
1: Yes, Milad Kuros, reject AIPAC, absolutely. And now Claire Valdez, she ran in New York's 7th congressional district in the 2026 election. Let's listen.
7: I mean, that when we organize together, we can take on bad bosses, we can win good wages, we can win dignified working conditions. My goal in running for office was always, how do we get as many people as possible into unions? How do we pass the PRO Act? How do we stand on the side of working people so that they have the power to fight for themselves and their coworkers and their neighbors? And that's the movement that I come out of. What I wish is for working class people to have the dignity, the wages, the protections that they deserve. And if the Democratic Party is willing to stand for Medicare for All, is willing to fight for abolishing ICE and bringing them, you know, the billions, trillions of dollars we spend on forever wars back into our communities, then that's the Democratic Party I want to be part of. That's what we're fighting for in these races. And I think we saw over the last, you know, several weeks, months, as progressives around the country are winning, and last night, that this is what the working class and the Democratic electorate is also hungry for.
1: Hungry is right. Yeah. It's inspiring to hear these women after their victories. So stay tuned for more. Now, this report, as I mentioned earlier, also attacks the National Lawyers Guild. I'm a proud member. I have been for a long time. And I appreciate all the work that the National Lawyers Guild does with their legal observers. You've probably seen them with green vests, green caps, informing people of their rights, documenting abuses, ICE abuses, police abuses. So they are one of the organizations that's also mentioned, as well as the People's Forum. What can you tell us about the People's Forum, Adia?
0: The People's Forum is a venue in New York City that has become a hub of organizing around all kinds of great progressive issues, which is why the U.S. government sees it as so subversive and really has attacked it. You go basically any night to the People's Forum and you will see hundreds of people there organizing. And it's a place where people go to learn. There are classes, there are lectures, there are all kinds of programs, but it really is a great group. It also does its own organizing. And when we worked with the Nuestra America trip that went to Cuba in March, the People's Forum had organized one part of that, and their part was to raise a lot of money, and they raised many hundreds of thousands of dollars to get solar panels. And they organized to get the solar panels through Mexico, to get a ship that would take them to Cuba, and to use those solar panels for the children's hospitals so that when the lights go out, the incubators would keep working. So that is just some of the great work that the People's Forum has been doing.
1: Yes. And in addition to attacking groups like the People's Forum, the National Lawyers Guild, Democratic Socialists of America, Code Pink, this report from Marco Rubio on 21st century communism emanating from Cuba also lists some people. And I would like to uplift those people as well. One of them being the leader of the People's Forum, Manolo de los Santos. Here he is.
8: A U.S. engineered crisis. All of the politics of the region are actually being determined by Rubio's anti-Cuba agenda. One of the reasons why the U.S. attacked Venezuela, kidnapped their president, was precisely to harm Cuba. When we look at U.S. interventions in elections in Peru, in Honduras, in Colombia, it is precisely to create a situation of no political support for Cuba in the region. When we look at tariffs against Brazil, literally the U.S. is trying to intervene in Brazil and to create an environment where Lula loses the presidency. We're seeing in Latin America and the Caribbean probably the boldest and the most aggressive stage of U.S.-Latin America relations, because the U.S. is basically done with any proprieties that it kind of held in politics for the last 20, 30 years and just going full out intervention mode. They're trying to change the map of politics in the region precisely to undermine the Cuban Revolution, but also to prevent any form of independence in the region. That is the ultimate goal.
1: Well, good luck with that, because the power of the people is very powerful, right? When we are organized. So, Medea, any final words before we wrap up this program?
0: Well, the power of the people is powerful, but so is the power of those in government. And we have to really unite in our different issues that we work on, and as well unite internationally. There was a recent gathering at the UN to say, to condemn the US policy towards Cuba. And the US is putting pressure in so many ways on different countries to vote with the United States, to not trade with Cuba, to isolate Cuba, to go along with its horrible policy. And the US, as Manolo said, has been interfering in elections all over Latin America. So it is a time where the flailing US empire is trying so hard to keep its hegemony. And that just means that we inside the United States and outside the United States have to get better, be more effective, be more coordinated as we try to stop the U.S. from crushing Cuba and other attempts internally and around the world to build a better society.
1: Amen. Thank you for joining us on Empire on the Rocks on Code Pink Radio. Check out our campaigns and take a poll. What should we fund instead of war? The Trump administration has proposed the largest increase to war spending in modern history. If Congress falls in line, the Pentagon budget will be $1.5 trillion. Tell us how you'd rather spend that money. You can find us at www.codepink.org.

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On this show, you'll hear solutions journalism for social justice, fueling action, not despair. I'm Sonali Kolhatkar, host and executive producer. This week, we'll go to India, where a mass student-led movement demanding educational reforms scored a major victory. New Delhi-based reporter Ahilya Majithia will share what she saw on the ground and will explain the protest movement's demands, strategies, and next steps. Then we'll go to Florida, where a congressional candidate with the Democratic Socialists of America, Oliver Larkin, will respond to corporate media pundits' pearl-clutching over a wave of recent DSA wins. Finally, as the nation's democracy erodes rapidly under Donald Trump and billionaires like Elon Musk, we'll turn to Lindsay Kashgarian of the National Priorities Project about a new report she's co-authored called Forging a Democracy That Works for All. That's coming up in just a moment.

0: 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Young people in India have been making international headlines for mass protests sparked by leaks of medical entrance exams that help students qualify for highly coveted government jobs. When an Indian Supreme Court judge in May referred to unemployed youth in India as parasites and cockroaches, students launched a satirical party called the Cockroach Janata Party, and the movement took off. Protesters spent weeks marching, demonstrating, and occupying public spaces to demand major educational reforms in a nation where young people are increasingly squeezed out of stable careers in spite of spending years and going into debt to qualify. The protests spread from India's capital, New Delhi, to other states, including Assam, West Bengal, and Bihar, even as police brutalized protesters, as seen in widely shared images and videos online. Just weeks after the protests began, India's education minister, Dharmendra Pradhan, resigned. My guest is Ahilya Majithia. She's a reporter with Decoder based in New Delhi, and she's been documenting the Indian youth-led protests. She now joins me from there. Welcome to the program, Ahilya.
1: Hi, Sonali. Thank you so much for having me here.
0: Can you explain what prompted the protests? It wasn't just, I understand, about leaked exams. This was a long-standing, simmering unrest. What specifically were the protesters angry about, and how has the government failed them?
1: Okay, so the Chief Justice of India, Surya Kant, he passed a comment which was comparing the youth of India to cockroaches and parasites of society. And this sparked a lot of outrage online. This caught the attention of the founder of the Cockroach Janata Party, Abhijit Dibke's attention. And it actually started as kind of a meme online that he posted, an AI-generated meme, which was just a symbol of a cockroach and how the youth is being called a cockroach. And because of this, a lot of people in India, they were deeply frustrated by the ongoing failures of the education system. And I think they decided to join, and it kind of became an online protest at first. And Abhijit Dibke, he was studying in Boston, and he decided to come to India to kind of let this protest take place. And once that did happen, many people joined in. I think this does also signify, because there's been so many failures of the education system, not just the NEET paper leak, but apart from that, there's been a lot of failures that we've seen recently. And I think it was everyone's frustration, anger that this system isn't changing on its own. And this was the perfect medium to kind of let go of that anger and be heard by the government. And I think a lot of the people had a lot of hope that this protest will help the government listen to their needs. And I think this protest was more about accountability, because I think in this government there are people who have made these remarks that no one will ever resign, but someone did resign, which was the education minister Dharmendra Pradhan. And I think this has given a lot of hope to a lot of protesters who did join this movement. Along with this, I don't think it was only specific to the NEET paper leak. I think it had a lot to do with the failures of the education system in India in general and other people's experiences about it. So yeah, I think that's how the protest actually came to light.
0: So the resignation of the education minister was one of the demands. And yeah. It seems as though the protesters didn't expect for that to actually happen. It happened quite quickly, given that it's only been a few weeks. But then what other demands did they have?
1: So for the Cockroach Janata Party, there were three main demands. One, of course, was the resignation of Dharmendra Pradhan, who was the education minister. And I think it was mostly because I think all of us, including the entire youth and the protesters who took part in this movement, wanted some sort of accountability to be taken by this government. The second demand was actually developed after the 20th of July, which there was a peaceful protest and march to Parliament called the Chalo Sansad March, which took place on the 20th. After this, a lot of protesters had FIRs against them that the police, specifically Delhi police, had registered a lot of FIRs on the
0: And what
1: protesters.
0: are FIRs? Are those sort of warrants for arrest or complaints?
1: So they are warrants of arrest. This was done to the protesters who took part on the 20th of July. And this is where the second demand comes into play because they wanted the FIRs to be taken back. So, and that's also an ongoing demand till now because a lot of states also were part of this protest, not just Delhi. Delhi was the one who started it, but there were many other states that were also protesting for the same thing. And right now there are updates which are coming where the police of Bihar, which has given a statement recently, has said that they're going to take back FIRs, but it's not entirely, not all states have said that yet. And the spokespeople of the CJP have also said that if the FIRs aren't taken back, they will come back to the streets and protest. The third demand was that there should be a compensation for the families who have lost their children and died by suicide due to the NEET paper leak. So there was a talk of a 1 crore compensation. That was one of their demands, which is
0: And just to
1: still.
0: interrupt you briefly and to explain to our audience, so basically when these medical exams were leaked, because the jobs that are offered as a result of people passing these exams are extremely lucrative and extremely scarce, and so there's a big sort of underground business in acquiring leaked exams so that people can cheat, and if you have money, you can buy these exams. And so when they were found to have been leaked, young people who were very sad about hearing this, some of them took their lives, committed suicide. And so part of the demands are to compensate the families of those who committed suicide.
1: Yes, and there are around 20 students who have died by suicide due to the NEET paper leak. Just to explain to your viewers, this is because the NEET exam is a very competitive exam. It's one of the most competitive exams in India. It's basically an exam to get into a medical college. So it obviously requires a lot of preparation. People study for years to just give this exam. So when there was news that the paper has leaked, all the students had this kind of anxiety that, oh, all our preparation has gone for a waste. We have to give the re-exam. And I think this is what caused the 20, around 20 students who died by suicide because of how anxious they were, how scared they were. And we did cover, we went to when the NEET exam did happen. We did go and speak to students after they gave their re-exam, and still they were anxious that, oh, what if the paper leaks again? What if we have to give it again? And I think this is a horrible failure of the education system that has come to light. And
0: Tell me a little bit about the way in which the Modi government has responded to these protests. Narendra Modi, who's the Prime Minister of India, who's led India for many years now, his BJP party has remains in power in spite of some, in spite of increasing unpopularity. Have these protests weakened the government?
1: So I don't think I can comment on whether it's weakened the government or not, but what I can say is this protest was for accountability, and I think that the people who are part of this protest are extremely happy that they have the power to overturn such a government, because I don't think BJP is known for any of the ministers resigning. It's never happened, and I think they've been very clear that it won't happen. So I think this protest gives the people the sense of power that we can fight the government to change certain things, and I think that's the main point of how the protest has come around. I don't think this protest was ever to weaken a government body or the BJP in particular. I think this was a very non-political issue. It was about the education system, and I think they just wanted some form of accountability, which they have gotten with this resignation. So
0: Right. And you know, there have certainly been critiques from India's left about the protests, but I think in terms of the popular uprising, it was a demographic that was deeply upset rising up. And they organized on social media. Some news analyses have pointed out that the very skills that young people have been denigrated for being on their phones, you know, all the time, the same kinds of things that we see here in the United States, were skills that these students put to use to mobilize. How did they use social media, in particular Instagram, to get the word out about what was happening, to organize, and to also kind of hone their message?
1: So I think this protest gave all the protesters a chance to be their own reporter in a sense, because I think there was no mainstream media which actually covered the protest up until there were further developments in the protest. People were using their phones, they were tweeting about it, they were posting on Instagram, like you said, and this was a very powerful tool to actually convey their messages and convey exactly what was going on in Delhi when the protest started. This protest gave a lot of light to digital platforms, media platforms. It wasn't for the first time, it wasn't just mainstream media, but there was so much popularity that was gained by digital platforms. And around the protest, everyone, there were vloggers, everyone was holding their phones, they were recording everything. And I think it was really important because the phones actually gave like kind of an uncensored sort of power to put across. Like many people just posted what they wanted. It wasn't like censored. It was nothing to do with media, because I think a lot of times when you're working in media, you have to kind of think of other aspects. But the people who were part of the protest, they could just post about the reality, the on-ground reality that was going on. And I think it made a huge difference. And like we all see that journalism and media is the fourth pillar of democracy in India. But recently, I think many people are kind of scared to put forth their opinions on these channels. But having your own phone, and you know, it gave people a voice to actually show what was going on in the protest. And I think it was really important because the protest started in Delhi at the Jantar Mantar, but through the platforms like Instagram, it became a nationwide protest. There were protests in Mumbai, there were protests in Jaipur, there were protests in Bihar, and I think it did catch a lot of momentum because of social media. And that's how the Cockroach Janata Party was also conveying their messages through X, through Instagram. So I think it was extremely important. And especially on the 20th of July, there was a lot of police brutality that took place at the Jantar Mantar in Delhi, and I think they recorded it, they put proof of it on their own accounts, and that's how actually people actually got to know that it wasn't the protesters that were actually you know, agitating the Delhi police, but it was actually the Delhi police who was brutal to these protesters. And I think social media had a huge role to play in it because everyone saw that raw footage of what was going on. So yeah, it was really important part of the protest.
0: And the sight of the Delhi protests in Jantar Mantar, I think, was so symbolic, given that that location is essentially a set of ancient astronomical, structures, which are based on inquiry and knowledge and learning. And I imagine that that was symbolic. So, what's next, Ahilya, for these protests? You mentioned that, of course, they're monitoring whether the students, families of the people who lost their lives are going to be compensated, whether the arrest warrants would be revoked. But what about the education reforms at large? Do you know if the protesters have plans to hold the government accountable to demand that the entire system that is broken be fixed?
1: So as of now, the Kokro Janata Party has said that they will only return to the streets to protest if their demands aren't met. But aside from that, they had a 5-point charter which was discussed with BJP leaders when they had their meetings. They stated a lot of reforms in the education system, and they have said that in about 3 to 4 weeks from now, they will sit down with the government and work on these reforms of the education system. And I think people have a lot of hope with the Kokro Janata Party because they do think that they will work with the government to make changes and to get changes in this entire system. And being a reporter, I have spoken to a lot of students on ground. And one of the things that they say to prevent the paper leak has also been that most of these exams should be conducted online, not just, on paper physically, because that gives more of a chance for these leaks to happen. So I think that's one of the things that they are going to be aiming to change. And apart from that, there have been a lot of questions that are any of the people who are part, the leaders of the Kokro Janata Party, are they going to be part of politics or anything? But we have also asked them this question, but they have just refused and to answer this right now. And they have just said that right now we are looking for all our demands to be met. If they aren't met, they are going to be forced to protest again. And I think many people are going to be supporting that because they do still have hope with the Kokro Janata Party because it was a successful protest overall. We did get our main demand met, which was the resignation of Dharmendra Pradhan. So I think if their demands aren't met, they will be protesting again. But another main point is, of course, that they have agreed to sit down with the government and make changes in the education system.
0: I want to thank you so much, Ahilya, for joining us today. Appreciate your time and sharing your insights with us. Good luck to you.
1: Thank you.
0: My guest has been Ahilya Majithia. She's a reporter with Decoder based in New Delhi, and she's been documenting the Indian youth-led protests. I'm Sonali Kolhatkar, host and executive producer of Rising Up with Sonali, an independently produced subscriber-supported program nationally syndicated to radio stations, free speech TV, and podcast platforms.

0: 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Political candidates affiliated with the Democratic Socialists of America are winning elections in a wave that the left could have only dreamt of some years ago. Naturally, there's backlash. From New York Mayor Zohran Mamdani to congressional candidates like Melat Quiros and Daria Liza Avila Chevalier, who successfully challenged centrist Democrats in primaries, DSA-endorsed wins are prompting pearl-clutching in the liberal corporate press. The Atlantic magazine in particular published a screed headlined, "The DSA is a Parasite." We go now to Florida, where my guest is Oliver Larkin. He's a Democratic candidate for Congress in Florida's 25th district. He's a native of Fort Lauderdale and a longtime progressive organizer active with Broward DSA. Welcome to the program, Oliver.
1: Thank you so much for having me on, Sonali.
0: So first, let's talk about the Atlantic. And it's not just the Atlantic. It's the New York Times. It is, you know, a lot of media outlets. It's a lot of political pundits. But the Atlantic in particular gave the impression that you have this hardworking party of, you know, Democrats doing their best, and this insurgent wing comes in and takes advantage of existing networks and throws the infrastructure that's been laid, you know, for many, many decades into disarray, and is taking advantage of the party's, you know, structures, the things that its members have invested in. How did you respond to that when you read it?
1: What immediately came to mind for me is this is not a parasitic relationship. This should be a symbiotic relationship where it's mutually beneficial for the elevation of Democratic Socialist candidates to succeed in higher office by running on the Democratic Party ballot line. And Democratic Socialists are bringing the new life into the party that it so desperately needs after 7 million fewer people turned out to vote for Kamala Harris relative to Joe Biden 4 years earlier. So my reaction is electoralism is a game of addition, not subtraction. And it is really foolhardy on the part of the corporate establishment wing of the Democratic Party that they would be willing to blunt the momentum that would ultimately benefit the greater party's success just to protect their own little fiefdoms in the currently downward declining Democratic Party. So we really need this new energy. And I think that's really what the Democratic Socialists of America is bringing.
0: And DSA in a different landscape where the rules actually allowed for third parties could have and perhaps would have run as an independent party, right? I mean, we've seen what's happened to third parties such as the Green Party, and we've seen the responses to those third parties from mainstream Democrats in particular, and of course Republicans as well. Isn't it true that DSA candidates are joining the Democratic Party precisely because that's what mainstream Democrats told them to do?
1: Exactly. I mean, there's this whiplash effect where every presidential election or anytime there's a close race, you see the shepherding, the sheepdogging of lefty and progressive voters to vote for the Democratic candidate. Vote blue no matter who is what we are always told. So now we see Democratic Socialist candidates running on the Democratic Party ballot line and winning, but we don't necessarily see that same vote blue no matter who impulse from the party's corporate establishment. It was not until days before the New York City mayoral election that Hakeem Jeffries finally endorsed Mayor Zohran Mamdani. After, for months, Zohran Mamdani running as the Democratic nominee against a corporate-funded losing candidate, Andrew Cuomo, who lost the primary and then ran on an independent ballot line with the support of Trump and his mega donors. So this is the Democratic Socialist movement trying to do what we see as the ultimate objective of building a majoritarian mass politics that is capable of taking on the MAGA movement. And I think that the corporate establishment is just a little bit having hurt feelings that they are not really in control of what this party's ultimate direction is going to be in the years to come.
0: And then Fox News also has covered the DSA's ascent. The right-wing media, which is effectively now a stand-in for the Republican Party, interviewed the co-chair of the DSA and had this sort of aha, gotcha headline around, look, this particular outfit wants to, they want to get rid of prisons. They want to have, they have this radical agenda. They want to abolish the Senate. And I think many DSA members said, well, yes, that is what we want. did Fox News's coverage actually help?
1: I think I, as someone who was recently on Fox News last week, and I've spoken with them, and I think there is a willingness on their part, not that I'm going to hand it to Fox News, but there's real curiosity to hear what Democratic Socialist candidates and DSA leadership has to say on the important issues affecting our country. I think Fox News viewers and people all across the country of all different kinds of political persuasions would agree that the system as it currently exists is broken. It does not serve the majority of the American people. We have an institution in the Senate that is sclerotic, where we haven't seen Mitch McConnell in weeks, and the system just kind of trudges along. We need transformative change in our politics. We need to end the United States being the highest mass incarceration country on earth. And we really need a government that is more responsive to the working class needs of this country. So Fox News likes to sensationalize it. To my mind, it's free advertising that a better world is in fact possible. And the Democratic Socialists of America is asserting the bold new ideas that this country is going to need to get out from decades of partisan gridlock and the Senate filibuster and everything else that we see that's getting in the way of the transformative change that the American people tell us time and time again we want: universal health care, paid family and medical leave, universal childcare, getting money out of politics, ending the corruption of congressional stock trading, and yes, reforming the very institutions of our government to be more responsive to the working class of this country and not privileging the legacy of slaveholding states with a system that privileges universal childcare, getting money out of politics, ending the corruption of congressional stock trading, and yes, reforming the very institutions of our government to be more responsive to the working class of this country and not privileging the legacy of slaveholding states with a system that privileges land above people. We want to see

0: not to say that DSA is an extremist outlet, but compared to the mainstream party line, DSA has certainly a much more progressive approach. And the analog for the Republican Party was the Tea Party's entrance, and the Tea Party took over that party, and we're seeing the effects of it today. And the only reasonable counter to that seems to be to have the Democratic Party be similarly taken over by a left-wing faction to bring back politics toward the center, because right now it's tilted so far right. And also this idea that the DSA's agenda is radical, it's only radical relative to where we are in the US today, right? I mean, you were mentioning a number of issues around Medicare for All, et cetera. But even this idea of abolishing the Senate, if our mainstream media actually wanted to interrogate the platform, the abolishing the Senate isn't a radical ask. It is an undemocratic outfit that is designed to give small states a lot more power than more populous states like California. But yes, let's hone in on the fact that the DSA's platform isn't actually that radical, right? It matches up with public opinion quite well.
1: Yeah, I mean, time and time again, when the public is polled, both Democrats, Republicans, independents, do we want Medicare for All, a system that abolishes the system of private insurance, that guarantees no premiums, deductibles, co-pays, out-of-pocket costs, coverage for vision, hearing, dental, mental health care, and reproductive health care? The overwhelming majority of the American people say, yes, we want that. We want a minimum wage that pays a living wage, which right now the cost of living in South Florida would require at least $25 an hour, to my mind, $30 an hour by 2030. We want to join the rest of the industrialized world in guaranteeing universal health care and paid family and medical leave. For goodness sake, we went through a mass pandemic, a massive healthcare emergency where we were reliant on one another for our collective well-being. And we still had people who felt compelled that they had to go to work because they had no guarantee of sick leave. So yes, these positions are not radical. These are common sense positions that the majority of Americans, even those that don't even pay attention to politics, agree with on a fundamental level. So I think we are seeing this ratcheting effect of the far right, the Tea Party, the MAGA movement, and the Democratic Party just moving along further and further to the right. I think the Democrat that I'm primarying, Jared Moskowitz, is a prime example of that. So we do need this counterweight that runs on these bold, universal human values, like the policies that I'm mentioning, and that is embodied in the DSA and progressive candidates running and winning these primary elections nationwide.
0: Oliver, the New York Times also had a very interesting response to the DSA, and it reminds me of the standard tactic that centrist Democrats often turn to when you have insurgent progressives winning, which is to say that, oh, this is going to be bad for people of color, black and brown people. So the New York Times had an article entitled Black and Latino Leaders Ask, What Do Socialist Wins Mean for New York? It was specific to New York because of Zoran Mamdani's win, but it's reminding me of the time that we saw black and brown Democrats being deployed to undercut Bernie Sanders's ascent, right? As if Sanders's agenda was going to be bad for people of color. This, to me, as a brown person, feels deeply disingenuous and insulting. And I'm wondering if you have any thoughts on it.
1: Yeah, I think our campaign is a great counterpoint to what the New York Times asserted, because just very recently, we had a forum hosted by the Broward Democratic Black Caucus and the Miami-Dade Democratic Black Caucus. I was present at that forum. Congressman Moskowitz was not. Our campaign is endorsed by the Florida Immigrant Coalition C4 arm, Flick Votes. So we're building a coalition of Haitian TPS holders and union members, Latino voters, black voters, people from really the full spectrum of diversity of South Florida, that really cuts against what the corporate establishment and the national media narrative is about DSA. We're building a multiracial, multi-ethnic working class movement for South Floridians. And what would Jared Moskowitz have to say as a counterpoint? That he's running as a twice appointed Ron DeSantis Democrat, or that he was the first Democrat in Congress to join DOGE that's taken a gutting knife to the federal government, laying off collectively bargained

0: union jobs, many employing Black Floridians. He has nothing to say about being the only Democrat in our state to vote for the Laken Riley Act that gave ICE all of this power after Trump campaigned on mass detention and deportation. So it really shows the lie in this kind of establishment wedge where they try to use identity politics to undercut the mass politics, the working class democracy, multiracial, multi-ethnic that we are building. And I think that these attacks, so many years after, we've seen this line of attack used time and time again. We see it being deployed in other races, of course, in the New York City elections. We see it now happening in Michigan as well as in our race. And it's just not supported by the facts. Working class people of all backgrounds support this agenda. And that's why we're building such a strong coalition of endorsing organizations and really are representing the diversity of South Florida and what we all want to see, regardless of our race or background, a country and a government that serves the working class needs of our community.
1: And I would argue that the platform of the DSA is beneficial to Black and brown people who have been systematically undermined by capitalism. And of course, they are good for working class white folks. And that precisely seems to be the coalition that both major parties are quite afraid of. The centrists in both major parties and the Republican Party and centrist Democrats are afraid of, which is a multiracial coalition of progressive whites and people of color. It is a powerful alliance that has enough numbers to beat back the right-wing agenda. Let me ask you a little bit about what your specific issues are and how you as a DSA candidate are running in Florida. Have you seen the pushback at the local level that we are seeing in the media at the national level?
0: It's been a lot more limited than I would have anticipated. I was prepared running in South Florida, being as outspoken as I have been against the genocide and the apartheid that Israel is expanding every single day in the West Bank. I would have expected more vocal pushback, but I think the majority of South Floridians, regardless of their background or religion, we all agree that we don't want to see our taxpayer dollars spent on war crimes abroad and breaking both international and U.S. law. I have seen it a little bit from the kind of more corporate aligned media, but it's not as vocal as I would have thought. And I think what's been so encouraging is that people come up to me all the time and tell me, as anti-Zionists, as the children or grandchildren of Holocaust survivors, that they do not want to see us repeat the same mistakes in history when it comes to detaining our immigrant neighbors. We don't want to see our taxpayer dollars funding war crimes and genocide abroad. So I think it really cuts against the narrative that's been constructed about South Florida by AIPAC and their allies and the corporate wings of both political parties, that you cannot run as a democratic socialist in a community that has so many immigrants from countries that have been under the thumb of U.S. authoritarianism and intervention. I think people are really struggling with the cost of living in South Florida. We just surpassed in the Miami metropolitan area New York City's cost of living, and we don't have New York City wages here. We don't have New York City's median income. So I think that, yes, the pushback is there, but it's very limited. And I think the establishment has never been weaker than they are now, because the entire construction of the corporate establishment's argument of why we needed to support centrist candidates and centrist policies in 2024 fell completely flat when the Democratic Party lost its second national election to Donald Trump. And now there is a power vacuum, a leadership vacuum, that we're seeing more progressive candidates and democratic socialist candidates fulfill. And we're doing that in South Florida, where no one said it would have been possible. But Mayor Mamdani, before he was mayor, was polling at 1% in a city that we were told would never elect someone with his pro-Palestinian opposition to the United States support for genocide. And I think we're proving the same is true here, that we can defy expectations and create a new political coalition that is truly capable of serving the people of South Florida and all across the country.
1: I'm glad you brought up the national elections, losing, Clinton and Harris losing to Trump twice. Because too many people, in particular the defenders of centrism, want the takeaway from those two elections to be that, oh, it just means that this country won't elect a woman. Well, we're going to try again because we're going to hit you over the head saying you must elect a woman. We're going to run Kamala Harris again. And it looks like she's looking like she wants to run again in 2028, almost daring the country to finally elect a woman, as if Harris's and Clinton's agendas and platforms were just simply not uninspiring. So I'm wondering if you can reflect finally on the fact that as we head into both the midterms and then in 2 years plus change, the national elections, the presidential elections, what advice you would give to those pearl clutchers and the pundits and the politicians who are very much invested in keeping the Democratic Party as it is, and frankly, keeping the country as it is. I mean, they call themselves centrist Democrats, but really they're conservative Democrats because they want things to stay the same, which is the definition of being conservative, right?
0: Yeah, I mean, the United States of America can absolutely elect a woman without question. I mean, we saw a state as conservative as Texas elect Ann Richards as governor. So there's no question in my mind that
1: And that was decades ago, right now.
0: that was decades ago. So there's no question that society has progressed enough that we can elect a woman. We're just not going to elect a candidate that is going to continue taking money from Wall Street and corporations, that has more of an allegiance to the billionaire donor Wall Street class than to the working class people in this country. I think that's why the prospect of a representative like Alexandria Ocasio-Cortez running for president in 2028 is so exciting and compelling, because she is built, similar to Senator Bernie Sanders, a grassroots fundraising machine, as well as a year-round organizing apparatus in her district that could be carried across all 50 states, in energizing people in places that have not previously been inspired by the corporate wing of the Democratic Party. I think that is what is so dangerous to the corporate establishment.
1: Oliver, give out your website where people who are local to you, living in your district, would like to find out more about your candidacy.
0: Yeah, www.oliverforcongress.com.
1: Good luck to you, Oliver, and thanks for joining us.
0: Thank you so much, Sonali.
1: My guest has been Oliver Larkin. He's a Democratic candidate for Congress in Florida's 25th district, a native of Fort Lauderdale, and a longtime progressive organizer, active member of Broward DSA. 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

0: 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With Donald Trump's second presidency eroding so many more safeguards on democracy than ever before, and with the minting of the world's first trillionaire in the U.S., Elon Musk, the future of American democracy looks bleak. A new report by the Institute for Policy Studies offers clarity and a path forward. The report, Forging a Democracy That Works for All, hones in on billionaire power as a central focus. One of the report's authors now joins me. She's been a frequent guest on this program. Lindsay Kashgarian is the program director of the National Priorities Project. Her work on federal budgets priorities highlight the militarization of the federal budget and the corresponding lack of investment in people and the planet. Welcome to the program, Lindsay.
1: Thanks so much for having me, Sonali.
0: Let's first talk about this combination of things that I mentioned, that we see democratic safeguards eroding, you know, with things like the attack on voting rights, the attack on immigrants and their due process, and combining that with the fact that you see this rise in power of a handful of people who are just getting so wealthy that the size of their wealth challenges the imagination. It's hard to even picture what $1 trillion is. Those two you see as symptoms of a broken democracy?
1: Yes, absolutely. The problem with having billionaire power is not just that $1 billion is a lot of money or too much money for one person to have. The problem is that when you have a society with so many billionaires and where billionaire wealth has increased so quickly in such a short time, and where it's connected to corporate power and military power, is that it takes the power away from the rest of us. And we are on the brink now of a society where the decisions are really being made by a small number of billionaires who have a small number of corporate backers. And it really absolutely is a detractor to our functioning democracy. And that's a vicious cycle, because when people see democracy not working, they participate less. And so it becomes an even bigger problem.
0: So we have been not exactly here before, but we've been in places that are reminiscent of here before. And that is one of the things that your report points out, which is that it was nearly 100 years ago with the stock market crash of 1929 that led the public and led the government in response to the public to take action to build safeguards. So of course, you know, most of us weren't around when the 1929 stock market crash happened, but a lot of people would argue that that crash was not a bug in the future, but a symptom of the future. And then the New Deal that was forged was meant to address those very, very, you know, serious built-in features that have led to crash after crash after crash. What was it about the New Deal that you wish you could see today?
1: Well, first of all, the New Deal was far from perfect. It explicitly excluded racial groups. It explicitly excluded the needs of women and caretakers and so many people in our economy. And so the New Deal is not a perfect model, but it is one of the largest models that we have for a set of government policies and interventions that started in the places where it was operating, started to put the needs and power of workers and ordinary people above that of corporations. And absolutely, when we look back, we see a period that has a lot of parallels to today. We see a period where the power and wealth of the wealthy was increasing, was concentrating, inequality was at a high level, just like it is today. And the power of corporations and the wealthy people who benefited from those corporations in our politics was also at a high level. And we see that today as well. And what we also see today is that the New Deal is this historic set of policies and legislation that put in place so much of what we know today. And what we see today is many of those pieces being dismantled. In decades after the New Deal, we saw the implementation of Medicare and Medicaid and food stamps. Those are programs, all of which are being dismantled today. And the right to unionize was something that was rising and on the rise and gaining power during those years. And what we see now is that that power is being eroded in very serious ways. And so what we propose is, in part, putting back those building blocks of the New Deal that did work, and then, of course, filling in the gaps of so many places where the New Deal didn't meet the needs that people really have.
0: When we often see politicians being confronted with the same problems that you just outlined, their solutions are often to tinker around the edges or to offer solutions that on the surface sound progressive, but in the details are end up recreating the same conditions, such as benefits, but with means testing, etc. Do you feel that it doesn't need to be that complicated? That actually some of the best, most elegant, the best solutions are the most elegant ones.
1: I think there is some truth to that. And I think it's also just that partway solutions aren't a solution to the problems that we're facing right now. Our economy is so out of whack and the power imbalance is so severe that we really need to take bolder steps to get back on track to where we should be. So things like, implementing real wealth taxes, where we shouldn't, we have the world's first trillionaire now in Elon Musk. We have billionaire wealth that has increased by 30%, over 30% over just the last year. So these problems are feeding into themselves and getting worse and worse. And we need some really big solutions in order to combat them. So we propose solutions encompassing everything from rebuilding the power of unions and the power of workers to unionize to taxing the wealthy in appropriate ways. To both limit their power and raise revenues for federal programs, to implementing programs that really serve everyone, things like universal health care and universal child care, to limiting the power and wealth of the Pentagon and its contractors, and limiting the power of the United States to make war, because that's a part of the picture of corporate and billionaire power, too.
0: And I'm so glad you brought that up because this report, which by the way is only 7 pages long, which I was again pointing out that the solutions can and should be elegant, it suggests cutting the military budget in half, which to mainstream Americans might sound so extreme unless they actually look at the pie and how it's divvied up. So let's hone in then on that because I know that that's one of your favorite topics. Cutting the military budget in half sounds really extreme, is it?
1: It does sound really extreme until you realize how much the military budget has grown in recent years. So, just for example, we're coming out of a period now where the US has had 20 plus years of endless wars in Iraq and Afghanistan and beyond. We came straight out of that into supporting a war in Ukraine. And then this year, we've added an invasion of Venezuela, an illegal and completely inappropriate war on Iran. And we just seem to be following the same path. And so what we looked at is if you go back to the last time before the United States had initiated any of these wars, which is approximately the year 2000, the turn of the century, if you go back to there, what you see is a military budget that is about half what it is today. And so we sort of said, let's go back to that level. Let's find the place where our military budget can really be about defense, defense of the people and land of the United States, and less about these wars of conquest that haven't made anyone safer, have cost trillions of dollars, and really aren't serving any purpose, again, except those narrow interests of the billionaires and corporations that have an interest in keeping the status quo the way it is.
0: And then another aspect I want to hone in on, just because it has been so much in the news, is the issue of immigration. We're coming upon the 1 year, or maybe we have already reached the 1 year anniversary of the so-called One Big Beautiful Bill that did exactly the opposite of the kinds of things that the IPS and your report is suggesting, which is taking money out of the things that people benefit from, such as food stamps, and pouring it into immigration enforcement, which is policing, pouring it into ICE's budget, $75 billion plus dollars into the budget for immigration and customs enforcement. And we've seen the deadly results of that. What does this report, Forging a New Democracy, Forging a Democracy That Works for All, recommend on the issue of immigration?
1: Well, it recommends that we essentially scrap what we have today for immigration policy. And this is not a new idea either. This is something that's been floated in various ways to varying degrees. But we need to create a way that actually welcomes immigrants as a part of this country, people who contribute to this country, and give them a path to legality, give them a path to citizenship, abolish ICE and its apparatus. We haven't always had apparatus. We haven't always had an ICE. ICE was just an invention just since the turn of the century. Also, it's younger than I am. It's younger than a lot of people listening. So we don't need to have an ICE. And our proposal for immigration is to go back to sort of an earlier, kinder version, even though the US has a very checkered history of immigration. But it hasn't always been as bad as it is today. And so what we propose is welcoming people in, recognizing that immigrants are essential parts of our culture and our society and our economy, and making a path for them to really come here and be welcome and have legal status.
0: And it turns out that we need immigrants more than they need us. We could talk for a whole hour about the reasons for that, but if you dig into it, if people dig into it, it turns out that we absolutely do. So finally, let's go back to the trillionaire in the room, the issue of billionaire power. And it seems as though it just keeps coming back to that a country that enables the kind of greed from a handful of people that we have seen skews our priorities so much to the point where we, get to deal with a billionaire being personally appointed to slash and burn our federal budget, as Elon Musk did last year, the impacts of which are only now just beginning to be felt, with canceled grants that, impact everything from university professors and research to small farmers. That billionaire power, it feels like the central issue to tackle. It shouldn't be controversial, right? It is, I believe, publicly extremely popular. It shouldn't even be a partisan issue. And it seems as though any future leader of this nation wanting to win people over could hone in on that one thing at the very least.
1: Absolutely. It is agree it is something where there is tremendous public agreement, and especially now where you have the affordability crisis and people struggling to afford food and basics. And that should not be a problem in the richest country ever known to the planet. We should have a country where people are able to afford food and housing and healthcare and childcare and vacations and to actually thrive and not just barely get by. And you mentioned the billionaire and now trillionaire who took over cutting parts of the government. What's been so terrible and fascinating about that to me is seeing that, yes, the government has been slashed and we've lost all sorts of functionality. We have this terrible parasite outbreak now that's potentially could have been caught if we had the resources that we had over a year ago before those cuts happened. But they didn't really save very much money doing it. And it just goes to show that there's sort of a lot of mythology on the right about what government services costs when in fact they can actually be extremely cost effective.
0: I want to thank you so much, Lindsay, for joining us today. Where can people get a copy of this report themselves? As I mentioned, it's only 7 pages long, so you don't have to spend too much time reading it. It's produced by you and several others at IPS.
1: You can find it at ips-dc.org.
0: and we'll link to it directly from our website as well. Thank you so much, Lindsay, for joining us.
1: Thank you, Sonali.
0: My guest has been Lindsay Kashgarian. She's a program director of the National Priorities Project and the co-author of a new report by the Institute for Policy Studies called Forging a Democracy That Works for All. I'm Sonali Kolhatkar, host and executive producer of Rising Up with Sonali, an independently produced, subscriber-supported program nationally syndicated to radio stations, free speech TV, and podcast platforms.

0: Where you gonna run to? All on that day, will I run to the rock?
1: Hello, this is Mike Aguirre. 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

When first into this country, downhill strugglers. This is Democracy Now!, democracynow.org. I'm Amy Goodman. The killing of Alda Hafalin, beyond a settler crime. That's the title of a major new investigation by the Palestinian human rights group, Al-Haq, released a year after the fatal shooting of Hafalin, a Palestinian activist, English teacher, father of three young children. He was fatally shot by an Israeli settler in a village near Hebron in the occupied West Bank, July 28, 2025. Hafalin played a key role in the production, English teacher, father of three young children. He was fatally shot by an Israeli settler in a village near Hebron in the occupied West Bank, July 28, 2025. Hafalin played a key role in the production of the Oscar-winning documentary No Other.

0: KNSJ is proud to present The Electric Picnic, a show about poetry and prose, hosted by Sue Taylor, San Diego poet, short story writer, and educator.
1: Hi, everybody out there. What a great day to sit in the cool of my backyard with some iced water and watermelon as snacks, and I hope you can find a place here in the shade. We've got the wall and the picnic table here. I'm Susan Taylor. This is KNSJ 89.1 FM, all volunteer radio. My show is called The Electric Picnic, a show about poetry, prose, and spoken word. So please get settled down, have some water. There you go, some watermelon and a spoon and a napkin. And I know you're going to have these summertime blues with all this heat absolutely dispelled today when you hear the poetry of my artist poet guest today. Her name is Tamara Davis. She goes by Tam, and her artist name, her creative name, is Tam Da Artist. And Tam will be reading some great poems for you. We'll talk about them and talk a little bit about the life of being a poet. So Tam Da Artist, welcome to the Electric Picnic.
2: Thank you. It's my pleasure. Thank you for having me on.
1: I always ask my guest poets, what got you started writing poetry?
2: Just emotions, I suppose, feelings, living life, and having thoughts. And I just put them down on paper.
1: Being a human.
2: Yes, being a human.
1: Did you enjoy reading poetry when you were in school?
2: I've always been fascinated with words, with vocabulary, and that's what really, to be able to take a blank piece of paper and bring it to life, whether you're an artist or a poet of any sort, to be able to take a blank piece of paper and a pen and bring it to life is something that always have fascinated me, and I love art, in all forms, from music and poetry to like painting and fashion. And I started off, with Dr. Seuss and stuff, just the rhyming words, the simplicity, the simple words. And so when I write, it's from that perspective, from like where anyone can understand. It's simple. It's not like ambiguous and long, drawn out. It's short, concise, it's straight to the point.
1: So I noticed that when I was reading your poems, that they're very accessible.
2: Yeah, it's nothing you have to hide or sweep, put under the rug or the pillow or none of these things. Hide it. It's coffee. It's coffee table material.
1: I've had poets on the show, Tim, who have gotten MFAs. They've published tons of books and all that. I myself haven't had any formal instruction in writing poetry. I started writing during COVID, but I was an English teacher, and I always liked poetry. And I have some favorite poets. Robert Frost would be one, Mary Oliver. Billy Collins. Have you taken a formal instruction in writing poetry?
2: No, I've never had formal instruction. I like creativity. I like stuff that comes natural, like unedited, raw. Stuff that comes. It's just meaningful to me.
1: Yeah. Do you have a book written? Have you put your poems into publication?
2: I'm in a couple of compilations. I'm in a couple of compilation books. One of them is entitled Chasing Butterflies. I did a self-published entitled Bundles of Serenity, and also Still Here with Poets Underground, Volume 2. Yeah, I have 3 poems inside of there as well. And yeah, so I haven't done any for myself. Mm-hmm. However, I am working on towards that. Also working towards tracks, putting music behind some of my poetry as well. Awesome. And speaking of poets. I love like Maya Angelou and like Tupac Shakur. Tupac is like my mentor.
1: Yeah,
2: So.
1: I can hear the rap in your poetry. Hip hop. Let me say, and yes, congratulations on being recognized by Poets Underground.
2: Thank you.
1: Quite an achievement. Well, let's get started. What would you like to start with?
2: One of my poems.
1: Yes, please.
2: Oh, okay. I have one entitled Incomplete. It's entitled Incomplete. It's like, I'll do whatever I can to help make a difference and expand the consciousness of humanity. It's in me, a part of my journey to assist in raising the vibration from the 3 to the 5D, elevating our energy, switching over to a higher frequency, to a higher state of being in our purest form. No more ego, only love. Now let's gravitate as one. Flip the script of the nation, set a new foundation. No more suffering, no more starvation. End outdated laws, rules, barriers. End segregation. Divided is not how we're supposed to be. You ever heard of one team, one dream? That means together we can conquer anything. We're like a puzzle. We need every piece. Without each other, we are incomplete. We're like a puzzle. We need every piece. Without each other, we are incomplete. Yeah, I entitled that one Incomplete.
1: I like that very much. I like how
2: Thank you.
1: you mix in a prose form with the rhyming too. So moving it from 3 to 5D, are you talking about dimensions from the third?
2: Dimensions, yes. From what we, it's just a higher state of consciousness, just gravitating from what everybody being controlled, to thinking more with your heart and including others, because it's life is bigger than just yourself. It's bigger than just us or a certain race or color or whatever you want to call it, group of people.
1: It's a very, very, very thought-provoking poem. Thank you for that. It's expansive. It gives me hope, that we could sometimes become a united peoples. There's that hope in there.
2: Yes.
1: Realistic too.
2: Yes, it's something that we can achieve if we put our ego aside
1: It's an
2: and make the
1: excellent.
2: thoughts with our heart.
1: Excellent title, Incomplete. There's more work to be done.
2: Incomplete. Yes. And we won't be complete or solid until we unify, till we get together. Unity.
1: Very nice. What else would you like to read?
2: Well, I have Here to Love, because I believe that we were all put on earth to love, that we shouldn't be suffering and apart and struggling and going off of age or your, health. But just being like a human, being treated as a human and loved as a human, accepted as a human, that we all have something to offer. So it's entitled Here to Love. It's like burning Palo Santo and sage. Nothing but love and goodness streaming through my veins. Asking God to rid me of all negativity and pain. Just trying to see the light of day. No more suffering. Been through enough if I must say so myself. Yet, and still to others, I provide the light. I'm a beacon of hope. Moving up the ladder. Indeed, I'm throwing down a rope. It's lonely at the top, once I was told. Besides, if you aren't helping others, what you doing it for? Life's so much bigger than yourself. We were all put here to love. God's children. No one's below or above. We were all put here to love. Yeah, it's entitled Here to Love.
1: What a great line. Moving up the ladder, throwing down a rope. You are the ultimate helper.
2: Yeah. That brings me to set your ego free. Fighting emotions, holding back tears, reminiscing on my life. It's so hard to exist here. Although temporary, permanent fear linger like an aroma in the air, prohibiting me from being who I came to be. Something to talk about, something to see, helping to change the world by spreading love and peace is something that means a lot, very important to me. Uplift the morale of society. There should be no one suffering, experiencing poverty. Help others in need. Ain't no future in greed. Think in terms of us and we, as opposed to just your needs. Set your ego free. There's no future in greed. Think in terms of us and we, as opposed to just your needs. Set your ego free. Yeah.
1: Very nice. Thank you. Yeah, these are wonderful poems. You're listening to KNSJ 89.1 FM. I'm your host, Susan Taylor. The show is The Electric Picnic, a show about poetry, prose, and spoken word. And my guest today is Tam DeArtist. Tam, do you write every day?
2: There was a time where I was writing 15 to 20 poems a day. It slowed down and it comes back every now and again. However, if I'm not writing in a notebook, then I have my phone with the notes. Mm-hmm. And so I will write something in there. But basically I write all the time. I'm frequently writing. Sometimes it subsides for a little while because you have to be in a certain creative mode or zone. And when the outside life is pulling you out, then, I have to tend to things that are outside. So that takes over. But when I'm able to just sit back and relax and maybe listen to some binaural beats and, or be free in nature, then I'm able to create.
1: Yeah, thank you for talking about your process.
2: Thank you.
1: That is a lot, 15 poems in one day. I feel like I've worked if I've gotten one long poem, but I do write haiku every day.
2: Oh, okay. Yes.
1: I could do that.
2: Yeah, that makes sense. Mines are different, different lengths, but I have some that are more, longer and they have tracks behind them. But mostly I write self-love, to inspire and empower others. So I write a lot of self-love poems mostly.
1: Yeah, I could see how that would be helpful to people, therapeutic too.
2: Yes, because it's dark times we're living in, kind of trying right now, and people losing faith and afraid and stuff like that. And I just think that you should always know that things are always going to be okay, no matter what, that it'll always be okay. And just never give up. Keep pushing forward and stay optimistic.
1: Yeah, I hear that.
2: Yeah.
1: Very nice. So I know you have a grandson. You said he's an artist too. Does he write poetry?
2: No, he doesn't write poetry. He's a pianist.
1: Okay.
2: Yeah, he plays on the piano or keyboard, the one with 88 keys. He's a big fan of like Mozart and Beethoven even. However, he composes his own music as well.
1: Talent at such a young age.
2: He taught himself. He's self-taught. And he just loves music. And I take him around and let him get as much experience musically as possible. So he's been to a couple of open mics and a talent show.
1: Beautiful. So you are creative in the genre of poetry, and what other kind of art do you do?
2: I make earrings. I love crystals. So I make earrings out of crystal, the gemstones, and I also make bracelets. I wear a lot of bracelets. So yeah, I do that. I make like all natural products, holistic things like body butter and creams. I also make teas, like tea blends, herbal blends. With different herbs, organic herbs.
1: Yeah, that's very interesting. You're certainly busy.
2: Yeah, I mean, I'm busy. However, I'm free.
1: Do you consider yourself a reader too? Do you have fun, time in there to read?
2: I don't read. I'm not an avid reader, and when I read like things that I'm interested in, things that I like. The same thing with, like TV. I don't watch TV, so it has to be like a documentary or maybe a biography, something that I'm interested in, like nature or another country or different types of food, like traveling and stuff like that. But I'm not into just, reading.
1: Yeah,
2: I love children's stories and stuff.
1: I like audiobooks. That way I can clean the house and cook dinner and walk the dog and listen to books. Although I tried listening to, there was some audiobook, Great American Poets, and it was Emily Dickinson, Robert Frost, and Carl Sandburg, Maya Angelou. And I didn't like that as an audio version. I'd rather see the words on the page.
2: You left out Shakespeare. I'm just kidding.
1: Do you read at open mics around town?
2: Yes, but I recite. So my poetry, I recite it. I don't read off of a phone or off of a notebook. I just speak the poems.
1: Yeah, so I guess you're more of a spoken word type of poet.
2: Spoken words. Yeah, I speak words.
1: Well, it's a little bit different. It's a little bit more movement involved. I don't know if you know Dolores Fisher. She's been on the show, and she's an actor and a poet, but when she gets up to read a poem, she's just stomping and clapping her hands and really full of energy. It's fun to watch her.
2: Oh, she's entertaining, sound like.
1: Yeah, she is. She is. She's got some great stories.
2: Is she from San Diego as well?
1: Yeah, she, I think
2: Oh,
1: she
2: yeah.
1: teaches at, she might teach at UCSD, poetry and speech and drama, maybe.
2: Oh, yeah, that's
1: I've seen
2: exciting.
1: her at
2: Sounds.
1: Space Bar in La Mesa. And she's been on the show. And the interesting thing, and I find this with a lot of poets, they're also very humble. They're writing and they're performing and they're touching people. And many times they just say, it just comes natural. And I have to think there's some work behind there.
2: Yeah, it comes natural, and it just feels like it's part of your movement, what you were put here to do, like your purpose. Because I believe that we all have a purpose and a reason why we're here. We're all equipped with gifts and talent, and so I believe that our job is to discover what that talent is, our gift, and enhance it, and then share it with the world.
1: I know you'd be very welcome at the second Sunday poetry reading at Space Bar in La Mesa. The second Sunday, it's at 2:30 to 4:30.
2: 30 to 40.
1: Used to be run by a poet named Jim Marino, but he recently passed away. But
2: Oh.
1: there's some very progressive poets there. Dolores Fisher, who I was mentioning, has been there a couple of times.
2: Okay. I've heard of Space Bar before.
1: It's over by kind of close to Helix High School, if you know that area, on University Avenue.
2: Yes. Yes, near, yes. Yes,
1: Well, let's get back to more of your poetry.
2: Okay, well, I wrote something entitled Doctor. It's I Take Care of Me, but it's entitled Doctor, and it's like, I'm my own doctor. I take care of me. I don't need no outside source, no outside entity prodding and probing at me, working for the man and don't give a care about me. Charismatic, carefree, away with words, organically. Can't tell me nothing is what I was expressing at the beginning. I'm my own doctor. I take care of me. I provide myself with all the essentials that I need. I don't worry nobody. I'm problem free. Not concerned with what others think of me. I let them do and say what they wanna do and think. My attention remains on me. No time for drama is the remedy for all the madness going on around me. I'm my own doctor. I'm my own doctor. I'm my own doctor. I'm my own doctor. I take care of me. And,
1: Wish that it was so easy. I have several doctor's appointments.
2: oh, you, well, I decided that I was my own doctor because I don't really trust the system and stuff to take care of me. So I was diagnosed in 2017 with Graves' disease, hyperthyroidism. I had a goiter and it was affecting my thyroid. And I went to the doctor and then they sent me to a specialist, an endocrinologist. And then they were telling me that I needed to take 10 milligrams of some medication called methimazole in the morning and 10 milligrams at night. And when I asked her for how long, she told me for the rest of my life. And then she told me that I would also need like a surgery within a year, iodine surgery on my thyroid. And so I told her that I needed to do research. And so I started talking to people, some of my friends that were natural and doing a little research on the disease. And I came up with a regimen and it was majority like essential oils and stuff, herbs. And within 6 to 8 months, I gave up fast food and went to an alkaline like water. So I only drink natural spring water and I cured it. And so yeah, I had lost like 40 pounds in less than a month. I had dark circles around my eyes and my hair was falling out and I had no energy at all. And so, yeah, so that's how I became suspicious. And then I don't trust the system and the doctors and all that stuff. That's why I take care of myself. So that's why I made that. I'm my own doctor. And also I came up with a poem and it's called Influence You. And it's I spend a lot of time alone to help connect to spirit. I seek answers. I meditate, and clear as day, I can hear it. Knowing in my heart that it's the truth, because I could feel it too. It changes my mood. It changes my view. I get a whole new perspective a whole new direction, a whole new attitude. So blessed I'm able to keep my focus where I need to in order to progress in this world that's so unpredictable. They try and keep you so confused, not knowing what's right or wrong. They target your soul, your morals, and your values too. Stand your ground and don't let them influence you. But that's how I came up with that poem entitled Influence You.
1: And you are an influencer. You're very inspiring. Yeah, that condition, hypothyroidism, is fairly common. My husband's been diagnosed, and I too am. But one holistic approach that we're using is to eat at least one Brazil nut every day.
2: There's yes.
1: Very high in psyllium, which is supposed to be good for man.
2: Yes.
1: Thyroid.
2: Yeah, I'm familiar with a Brazil nut.
1: They're tasty too.
2: Yeah, and they are. Yeah, they're thick.
1: I know you feel like I'm really something here.
2: Yeah, it's thick. It's hearty.
1: You get that hunger pain in the middle of the day. Pop a
2: yeah.
1: Brazil nut.
2: A Brazil nut, yes, yes, yes.
1: That's the cheapest thing in the world.
2: They're cheaper than goji berries.
1: Okay.
2: Yeah, goji berries are very, those ones are expensive. So is cacao and like hemp seeds.
1: Okay.
2: Yeah. But they're very, very good for you. Yeah. Superfoods. Yes.
1: Well, you look real healthy and you eat eat a very healthy diet too.
2: Yes. Well, I don't eat no beef, no pork. You know, like lamb and stuff. I gave all that stuff up in 2019. Mm-hmm. So, yeah, I've been clean every since then. But I do still, you know, I eat fish and some chicken and stuff, lean stuff.
1: Yeah.
2: But, yes, I drink alkaline water and herbs. I have a lot of herbs that mm-hmm. I drink, different ones and stuff. And, yes, vitamins. Herbal vitamins, like soursop and moringa.
1: Okay. Wow.
2: So, yeah, I like great stuff.
1: When we talked a little bit before the show about community, who do you see as your audience?
2: My audience, I can break it down to you like this. It's my tribe. It's my community. It's a conscious bunch of folks that thrive off of love, peace, and harmony. How it should be. Genuinely caring for us. Yes, that means everybody. All included, non-excluded. My definition of rainbow. By following this vision, we can all grow and turn this world into what it's meant to be. Something. So beautiful. But yeah, my tribe is the like-minded individuals like me, the people that care about humanity and other folks and all the victims of humanity.
1: Yeah.
2: That's my audience. And you would be surprised because different ages approach me, all different races, different genders. Like, you know, male and female, like, you just never know. I spoke a poem one day, and the lady was going through a divorce, and she came up to me, and, you know, she was really touched. Brought her to tears. But, yeah, you never know. When I post, I see from older people to the younger people, people who I would think would not really be interested or brought her to tears. But yeah, you never know. When I post, I see from older people to the younger people, people who I would think would not really be interested or

0: in between us, but if we just like treat people, I know it sounds cliche, how you would want to be treated, or how you would want your someone in your family or someone that you do love and care dearly about, how you want them to be treated. If not, just remove yourself.
1: The golden rule are old words, but they still are so necessary. Let me
0: Very
1: ask
0: much.
1: Tam the artist, if you were teaching writing in school or homeschooling, how would you teach your class to be poets?
0: To be poets, I would have them like maybe write a cluster of their like emotions, feelings. Probably ask them open-ended question. Or how would you feel if this happened or that? And then elaborate from there. Yeah, from or from like a favorite color or and then we would describe probably what do you think that color would taste like, or how do you think it would feel, or how do you feel when you see this or wear this, or just to elaborate on something.
1: Those are all excellent prompts. I'm a big believer in creating prompts. If I'm giving a poetry workshop or writing to prompts, there was one the other day. I get a lot of poetry emails from different things, and the prompt was that you walk into a strange, a place that you don't really know, and there's a door that's open. And you just write about that, the possibilities. Do you go through the door? Do you slam the door? Do you stay on your own side? That would bring a lot of feelings.
0: Yeah, beautiful, because it's like you walking into the field of all possibilities. So anything that you would want or want to happen, that would be like your future. So that'd be like stepping into like how they say the first day of the rest of your life. Yeah.
1: Yeah, well, facing an open door is so universal. I mean, all ages,
0: Yes.
1: all types of people, no matter what language, who hasn't seen an open door? And
0: Yes.
1: what everybody would say about the possibilities about that situation would be so different. And
0: Yes.
1: that's really fun with poetry to see how different people respond to the same prompt.
0: Yes. Yes.
1: Your past experiences.
0: Yeah.
1: What do you like about Tupac's writing?
0: Tupac. I
1: Tupac's.
0: love Tupac because Tupac, you're talking about his writing, but of him in general, he was a product of a one-night stand and his embryo was cultivated in prison. So his mother was in jail the whole time. She was carrying him. And so maybe like a month or a week before he was to be born, she was released, but she received like harsh treatment and stuff. So she was thrown in a hole and sometimes given bread and water or egg and water and stuff like that. And so he had it rough like since the beginning. And I love how he spoke about the struggle and hard times that we face here. And he still like dealt with it and survived, but he made up in his mind that like his mother taught him, if you can't find something to live for, then you best find something to die for. So he was dedicated to it, he was dedicated. So he knew like eventually they would kill him, but he still stood strong and spoke his truth and his words, and he lets you know like he was just a human, so you would see him in good times, bad times, but it was the same. And he explained it as his life being like a soap opera. He said, "My life is just like yours. It's like a soap opera." He said, "Except mine is like a soap opera. You get to watch it from beginning to end, But it's just the same as everybody else." I like how he put himself as a human and how he say,

0: believe and you can achieve. Just look at me. Against all odds, though life is hard, we carry on. Living in the projects, broke with no lights on. To all deceased that follow me, protect your essence. Reborn with less, but you still precious. You know what I mean? Like, he he's dull. He's dope.
1: Thank you for explaining that. And also, thank you very much for gently correcting my pronunciation of Tupac.
0: Yeah, Tupac.
1: You go, you old white woman, Tupac? Where's that? Oh.
0: No, but that a lot of people, they say that, you know, that AI and all that stuff too.
1: Yeah,
0: but Tupac Shakur. Yeah, I love Tupac. Very controversial though.
1: They're thinking too much about six pack, two pack.
0: A 12 pack numbers. Yeah, you're going too far in the future. You're like, I'm getting off this interview. It's time to
1: Well, why did hip start? Why did hip hop ever come about?
0: Hip hop is just expressing the struggles and the hard times that's in your community. I don't know. I think that we are very creative people in general and can, you know, basically, how they say, make something out of nothing. Mm-hmm. Make something out of nothing. Yeah. But hard times basically is what brought about hip hop, I'm sure. But it also expressed like laughter and, you know, like good times too, joy.
1: Yeah, I'm just
0: not just bad times.
1: I'm just Googling Tupac Shakur here. Gosh, he was only 25 when he died.
0: Oh, you don't know about Tupac. Yeah, he was born June 16th, 1971. He's a Gemini. He was born in Harlem. Yeah, I love Tupac. I'm a diehard Tupac fan.
1: What I want to know is you've been talking and reciting and even about Tupac, you get into his songs. How do you have such a sharp memory to be able to memorize all your poems?
0: I think that's a gift as well. I think that's a gift too. I'm grateful because I know a lot of people that can't or don't, or and they I get asked this question sometimes from different people, but it's because I listen to a lot of music from like classic rock to hip hop. And I love music. I love words. I love vocabulary. And I've been listening to it like all my life. And so I know a lot of lyrics from people from, you know, way back in the day to modern day. And I just figured if I could recite like other people's words, then I should be able to recite my own. And there was a current rapper, and he had a platinum song and he didn't even know the lyrics to it. And I was saying like, that's crazy to me. I'm like, that could not be me. So that also encouraged me to memorize and, you know, remember my own stuff.
1: Maybe if I practiced, I could do it more. I've memorized. So I know words to a lot of Johnny Cash songs, the Pledge of Allegiance, the Lord's Prayer, you know, those kind of things that you've been saying all the time. But yeah, I'm just out of practice. I just think I need to have it printed out.
0: Yeah, and then you start having so much up in your head. You have so many poems though, like so many, like it's like people can say something and then it triggers. Oh, you know.
1: Well, see, I'm in my mid-70s. But I will say I remember the birthdays of all 8 of my grandchildren. So I guess that counts for something.
0: Yeah, that's beautiful. That's beautiful. And that's very important as well. Yeah. So, yeah, sounds like you're like from my parents' generation.
1: I might not remember what I'm going to buy at the grocery store. I get
0: No, you have to have a note.
1: If you forgot your list, it's like, oh, what was that thing? What was that one thing I came here for?
0: Yeah, or you have to count out how many things you need, like 5 or 10 or something like that, and it'll help you more too, because you know, like, wait, I came here for 5 things. What was the fifth thing?
1: But you know, there's no shame in putting these categories. They really help as memory aids. Like I'm figuring, what was I going to buy in the dairy department, in the produce department, in the meat department, something like that. The baked goods, and then I could, you know, oh yeah, something in the baked goods. It must have been gluten-free bread, or you know, so I can picture where I'm going around in the grocery store.
0: Sorry about that. What happened?
1: Pasta right there.
0: Oh, I'm here. I'm here.
1: Well, we've got a few more minutes. What I know, I definitely want to hear your poem. The one
0: Detoxify?
1: Detoxify, yeah. And we,
0: Detoxify.
1: I think we have time for 3 poems.
0: Detoxify. 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
1: Oh, that's great. I was checking out at the grocery store the other day, and they had the magazines there, and one was called Live Well, and I thought, or it was their well-being. That would make a perfect poem to submit to that magazine. Yeah, it's
0: To
1: so
0: well-being.
1: you're so clever with the rhyming, and it doesn't sound like
0: Right.
1: it doesn't sound like the da, you know, roses are red, violets are blue. It's very natural the way you do it. Just really cool. That
0: Yeah.
1: was very impressive. Thank you.
0: Oh, thank you. Thank you very much. I have another poem. It's entitled Only You Can Decide. And I wrote this poem like when they were doing the vaccines and the COVID time. It's like, hate to interrupt your frequency, disrupt your vibe, but pay close attention to the things I mention, which speaks truth. It won't be televised. Only those who can see, meaning those who are wise, can tell what's true, can see through the lies. Don't just stand in the crowd. Don't just follow the crowd. Don't just stand in the line. You have to do your own research in order to discern. You have to use your mind. Take off the rose-colored glasses. You're not blind. Don't follow the masses. What's best for you, only you can decide. Yeah, it's called Only You Can Decide.
1: Yeah. I see you as a life coach. You could be having like be like on television or do a podcast because it's such positive thinking.
0: Positive, yeah.
1: Do you ever get down? Do you ever get
0: Down.
1: like sad?
0: Yes. I get down, I get sad and stuff too. But see, my thing is, when I began to share poetry, because I've been writing off and on, not all my life, not since I was a kid, like other people. The first time I picked up a microphone was in 2021, like maybe around September, October, at the Template in Ocean Beach. That's the first time I was ever on a microphone. And yeah, I get sad and stuff, but I just every like other poets that I was hearing and listening to, everybody is broken. Everybody is sad. Everybody is have like dark poetry. And so I was thinking, what is it we missing? We need some love. We need some light. We need some positivity. We need some togetherness. We need some uplifting. We need some inspiration. We need, you know? And so that's how I formatted my style. And it was for like self-love and to uplift people. And I wanted my poetry to be different, not long, drawn out. I wanted it to be like a breath of fresh air, like just, you know? And so that's why I write the way I write. I spread love. I spread peace. I spread positivity. It's all in me. I love to see others happy and free to be who they are meant to be. There's so much going on in the world today, so much negativity. I refuse to focus on hate. I keep my faith and sights on peace. When things become a burden, I turn to nature to release. There's nowhere else I'd rather be than in harmony with the birds and the trees, or being surrounded within an ocean breeze. That constant reminder that find is everything. Just keep spreading love, peace, and positivity. And so that's my motto.
1: I noticed in Toxicity and some of your other poems, you end with repeating,
0: Yes.
1: detoxicity, cleanse yourself.
0: Detoxify.
1: Why do you do that, the repetition?
0: Repetition. Sometimes it swings back, like when you're making like a loop. I don't know. Sometimes it swings. Sometimes it swings back. It's like a flow. Yeah, it's like a flow, and it just comes. I write the way it comes to me, and yeah.
1: It leaves a good ending, because you've got the words in your head and detoxify yourself. I think I need to go and drink some spinach juice or something.
0: Drink okra water.
1: Okay. So I think that you're prompting us to be responsible ourselves to find the truth, to be looking, that there are answers out there. What about things that are just systemic and seem hard to change?
0: Well, my motto is I don't put too much energy in what I can't control. I don't focus on what I can't control. What what you don't have no control over, what you focus on grows. So I think in positive light, or I'm optimistic by nature. And so I don't complain. I don't complain. I'm grateful for all happenings. I know that you have to take the good and the bad and call it life. It can't be one-sided, and it can't be all good. It can't be all bad. And the same thing with the, black and white, balance and harmony, the yin and yang. Like it's that's the way of life, like up and down. There's polarities to everything. So you can't have just one. And there's a lot of bad. So if there's a problem, then you have to deal with it. You have to face it, not let it linger or fester upon you or spread. You have to just deal with it hands on, right away, or do what you can, or do your best, and then, you know, leave it in God's hands.
1: Yeah, very nice.
0: Yeah, it'll always be okay. It's always okay, you know, like they say, what don't kill you only makes you stronger. So I think that all the bad things that you go through is preparing you for greater things in life, but you have to go through certain things in order to get to the next step or to get here, or, you know, you're not ready for this. But if you go through this, then it will prepare you for this. So, yeah, I always look like optimistically, you know, when I speak, and then when I speak to people, because you got to have like hope. If not, then you just, you know, you might be suicidal. You might give up. You might, you know, go on a rampage. There's no telling. It might be drug addict or alcoholic or like all these things, abusing.
1: Well, thank you so much. This is KNSJ 89.1 FM, People Powered Radio. We all do what we love on this station, music, talk, books and poetry. And my guest today, I've been so pleased to have you on the show today, Tamara Davis. She goes by Tam, if you see her on the street, Tam the Artist. And thank you so much for taking time in your day to be on the show today.
0: Yes, thank you so much for having me. It's my pleasure.
1: You're welcome. So I have been thinking a lot also about community and divided peoples and nations. I was reminded of Robert Frost's poem, The Mending Wall. Robert Frost is a beloved American poet, and he lived in the Northeast section. And if you go up the Northeast section of the United States, and if you go up there, you don't see a lot of wooden fences, but you do see rock walls. And there might be some parts where there's wood to have a gate. But his poem speaks a lot about the divisions people put up between themselves and kind of questioning that. Is that for the better or the worse of society? This is Mending Wall by Robert Frost. Something there is that doesn't love a wall, that sends the frozen groundswell under it and spills the upper boulders in the sun and makes gaps even two can pass abreast. The work of hunters is another thing. I have come after them and made repair where they have left not one stone on a stone, but they would have the rabbit out of hiding to please the yelping dogs. The gaps, I mean, no one has seen them made or heard them made. But at spring mending time, we find them there. I let my neighbor know beyond the hill, and on a day we meet to walk the line and set the wall between us once again. We keep the wall between us as we go, to each the boulders that have fallen, to each. We have to use a spell to make them balance. Stay where you are until our backs are turned. We wear our fingers rough with handling them. Oh, just another kind of outdoor game, one on a side. It comes to little more. There where it is, we do not need the wall. He is all pine and I am apple orchard. My apple trees will never get across and eat the cones under his pines, I tell him. He only says, good fences make good neighbors. Spring is the mischief in me, and I wonder if I could put a notion in his head. Why do they make good neighbors? Isn't it where there are cows? But here there are no cows. Before I built a wall, I'd ask to know what I was walling in or walling out, and to whom I was like to give offense. Something there is that doesn't love a wall, that wants it down. I could say elves to him, but it's not exactly elves, and I'd rather he said it for himself. I see him there, bringing a stone grasped firmly by the top, in each hand like an old stone savage armed. He moves in darkness, as it seems to me, not of woods only and the shade of trees. He will not go behind his father's saying, and he likes having thought of it so well. He says again, good fences make good neighbors. So are you wanting the fence to be between you, or the fence to have gaps in it, leaning over the gaps? I have one more poem. I was thinking about how we all sometimes say things, and we say the same things or feel differently. I wrote this yesterday. What some things mean. Some things mean nothing. I'll keep in touch. I have your address. One Christmas card sent, recalling the shared table on the cruise to Tahiti. 2 years pass, and decades have brought new friends or surgeries. We fall out of touch. Some things mean a little something. A hard-boiled egg peels nicely. A small packet of salt is remembered. You know what's coming. Some things mean a lot. As different for me as different for you. A gaudy desert flower last night shut up tight. A mother-daughter plunge into a cold Sierra lake. Songs curated just for me to listen to when driving. Some things mean a lot, like skies full of stars in a blackened night. The question is, are these your mean a lot somethings too? Are these your mean a lot somethings too? Words lightly tossed, some things said on repeat or just deleted. And that's the end of today's episode of The Electric Picnic on KNSJ. Again, my guest was Tam Da Artist. I'm Susan Taylor. Please tune in again next week and take any leftover water and watermelon with you. And thanks for listening. Bye-bye.
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6: A bank flagged Trump for money laundering. Republicans killed his slush fund. Democrats deleted a chapter and muzzled climate. Africa gets a $20,000 door fee, and Kennedy rewrites the pandemic. Good morning. This is the Commonwealth Report, news for the public, not the powerful. You can follow us at commonwealthreport.news. Did a bank just flag Trump for money laundering? Capital One dropped a bomb in federal court Friday night. The bank says it closed more than 300 Trump Organization accounts in 2021 after a months-long review by its anti-money laundering team. That's the first time a bank has formally tied money laundering concerns to Donald Trump's family business. Eric Trump and the Trump Organization sued, claiming they got debanked over woke politics after January 6th. Capital One calls that misguided. The closures, the bank told the judge, were, quote, the result of months of analysis and a careful review. Those transaction patterns, it says, are exactly what federal banking guidance tells banks to flag. Capital One never accused Trump of a crime, but take a look at this. The president's own bank ran him through the financial crime filter and shut down 300 accounts. Have you heard about this in the media? Top Republicans just killed Trump's slush fund. Todd Blanche caved. Saturday night, Trump's acting attorney general and former personal lawyer signed an order formally killing the $1.8 billion anti-weaponization fund. That was the pot of money Trump wanted to hand out to people claiming they were unfairly prosecuted. That could have included the January 6th rioters who beat cops with flagpoles. The fund came out of Trump's settlement with the IRS, the same deal that shields his family from tax audits. Blanche wants the job permanently. Two Republicans, John Cornyn and Tom Tillis, blocked him until he put it in writing. This order establishes beyond any doubt that there is no fund, Blanche wrote. But here's the part that matters. Cornyn lost his primary. Tillis is retiring. Neither one answers to Trump anymore. The other Republicans, they're all still clucking, scratching, and hoping nobody notices that they're afraid to leave the coop. What's in the chapter Democrats left out? Remember that autopsy of the 2024 election the Democratic Party finally coughed up in May? Turns out a chapter went missing. Paul Rivera, the operative who wrote it, says the version the DNC released left out his sharpest questions. That chapter asked whether Joe Biden should have run for re-election at all. And it went after a consultant class Rivera says got, quote, generationally wealthy off politics while steering party strategy. DNC chair Ken Martin released the draft in May, saying it wasn't ready and he wouldn't put his stamp on it. Now the author says the hardest pages never really made it in. Working people keep getting told to trust the party that's supposed to fight for them, but a party that can't stomach its own diagnosis is never going to write itself a cure. And the midterms are 90 days out. Why are Democrats whispering about climate change? There's a name for it now, climate hushing. Democrats who once called global warming an existential threat have gone quiet because consultants told them voters only care about affordability. Mentions of climate in congressional press releases have fallen off a cliff since last year. Now activists are done being polite. During the summer recess, demonstrators organized by the Climate Action Campaign are showing up at lawmakers' homes offices demanding they say the words out loud. Bill McKibben, who founded 350.org, says the movement moves fastest, quote, when there's real pressure from the grassroots. In Michigan, they're targeting Republican Bill Huizenga, who voted for Tuesday's big bill that supercharged fossil fuels. Here's what the hushers miss. Your homeowner's premium, your grocery bill, and your flooded basement are all the same story. Silence doesn't cool the planet. Racist alert, Trump puts a price tag on visiting America. Starting today, the visa bond program becomes permanent. Travelers from 50 countries now have to post a bond of up to $20,000 to apply for a tourist or business visa. Officers can demand it, quote, as a condition of visa issuance. 30 of those 50 countries are in Africa. Let's call this what it is. It's racist. There's no polite word for a policy that puts a price tag on the door and aims it at black and brown nations. The pilot was supposed to cover 2,000 applicants. It caught 20,000. Nearly half walked away rather than pay. Visas to those countries dropped 83%. Officials call that a success. $20,000 beats a year's income for families across much of that list. That's not vetting. That's a wall built out of money aimed at Africa. Is RFK Jr. building the next big lie? Bob Kennedy spent 22 minutes brawling with CNN's Dana Bash Sunday. Then CNN did something rare. It fact-checked its own guest before the credits rolled. The health secretary pinned pandemic lockdowns on Anthony Fauci, revived debunked claims tying vaccines to autism, and said RSV came from gain-of-function research. Dr. Ashish Jha, who ran the White House's COVID response, said Kennedy's claims were, quote, factually not true. Jha added that the last 2 years produced more measles cases than the rest of the century combined. So watch what's happening here. This is a big lie being built in real time, one Sunday show at a time, from inside the federal government. Rewrite the pandemic's history and you clear the way to repeat it. Except this time the men rewriting it runs the agency that's supposed to stop it. And that's the way it is today, Monday, August 3rd, 2026. I'm Tom.

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1: Years ago, when I announced that I was leaving my job as editor of the Texas Observer to run for political office, I had to admit that going into politics is the only downward career move one can take from journalism. But being both a journalist and a politician does hone one's ability to detect the smell of BS. And we Americans are presently getting a noxious blast of that stench from our warmongering Department of Defense. The vast trillion-dollar Pentagon is the ultimate Big Brother bureaucracy, literally empowered to compel thousands of Americans to die in foolish military misadventures cooked up by political partisans and profiteering corporate contractors. That's why it's so alarming that Trump's Project 2025 autocrats are now rushing to slam an iron door of censorship on reporters trying to inform us commoners about the militaristic schemes and corporate fraud that comes from inside this government fortress. In the name of defending freedom, Trump's palace guards are banning media outlets that displease His Royal Highness. Also, Pretty Boy Pete, Trump's made-for-TV Pentagon honcho, has even decreed that reporters must be tightly monitored by military escorts while doing interviews, reviewing documents, and otherwise exercising the essential constitutional rights of our nation's free press. The good news is that rather than kowtowing to the autocrats, dozens of media organizations have told Pete to stuff it, choosing to do old-school outsider digging into this insider war machine. This is Jim Hightower saying, meanwhile, the Project 2025 authoritarians hail their clampdown on free press rights by touting their, quote, fresh relationship with what they call their new Pentagon press corps. Right, it's their partisan press corps, not ours.
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3: Welcome to Native America Calling. I'm Sean Spruce. IU Peter has excelled in a number of disciplines and along the way has built a greater understanding of Inuit people and culture. Her passions for activism, law, language, and the arts has earned her an Order of Canada Award among many other accolades. She is a lawyer and an influential fashion designer working primarily with traditional sealskin. We'll hear about her connection to her home country, Greenland, and her reconnection to her culture and her adopted home in Canada. IU Peter is our native in the spotlight and joins us after the news.

0: This is National Native News. I'm Antonia Gonzalez. A bill in the California legislature seeks a formal apology to Native Americans for the state's role in atrocities committed against Native people during the formation of the state, including forced removal from their lands, bounties for their heads, and other violence. Native American Assembly member James Ramos introduced the bill seeking the apology from the legislature and courts. The bill also requires a plaque to be displayed in the state capitol to memorialize the apology. Ramos notes Governor Gavin Newsom issued a formal apology in 2019, but the legislature and courts have yet to apologize, which he says is a stain on California's history. He says California's first people deserve an apology for the harm they endured and the generational trauma that continues today. The bill is supported by tribes and Native organizations in the state. You can count on it like the steady beat of a Native drum. Once a week, Yupik dancers fill the lobby at the Alaska Native Medical Center in Anchorage to lift the spirits of patients. And as KMBA's Rhonda McBride tells us, the kids are the ones to watch.
1: These days, we mostly see Alaska Native dance groups on a stage. But in the hospital lobby, the dancing is not meant to be a performance. Instead, a shared experience. The rhythms are almost hypnotic. Yet the dancers are fully present. Everyone is seated within a circle of sound and motion that spirals out from a small group of drummers.
2: In Yupik, we say you rock, not dance.
1: Kyle Watson is 12 years old, a sixth grader. He's here every Wednesday. His movements are sharp and precise, as if every fiber of his being snaps to the beat of the drum.
2: It just makes me happy.
1: Once Kyle is here, he says, any anger or sadness fades away. The Yuchak demands his full attention.
3: I keep on learning more about Yupik words, and I keep on learning more about dance motions, too.
1: And then, it's as if he's channeling something from another time and place. The excitement that comes out of Kyle's throat comes from way down deep. A throwback to a technique his ancestors used to excite the dancers and encourage them to pick up their pace. Kyle's grandfather, Percy Alexi, usually stands in the back of the room to watch.
4: I'm proud of him. He makes it fun. And I'm proud to say he taught himself. He taught himself.
5: Kids in their most pure form can do anything, and they could never do wrong.
1: Asi Gayakayak says this dance gathering is going on its 16th year, and by far the best part is watching kids like Kai. In Anchorage, I'm Rhonda McBride.
0: And this is my final sign-off for National Native News. 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I'm Antonia Gonzalez.

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3: This is Native America Calling. I'm Sean Spruce. I.U. Peter was born into the majority Inuit culture of Greenland and then attended school in Denmark, but she didn't begin to explore the full breadth of that culture until later. She moved to Nunavut, Canada, and got in touch with an internal drive to learn and strengthen language, education, policy, and the arts toward improving Inuit representation on an international scale. That has led to a varied career as an activist, lawyer, clothing designer, and musician. Among her many accolades is the Order of Canada, awarded for her preservation and promotion of Inuit culture. Her work and passion is documented in a number of films about the Arctic. She's taken a break from making sealskin garments to talk with us today. I.U. Peter is our March Native in the Spotlight, and if you would like to join our conversation with her, you're welcome to give us a call. The number is 1-800-996-2848. We're also at 1-800-99-NATIVE. Joining us now by Zoom from Iqaluit in Nunavut, Canada, is I.U. Peter. I.U., hello, and welcome to Native America Calling. It's great to have you.
4: Hello, Sean. Thank you for having me.
3: Absolutely. Now, you live in Canada, of course, but you're originally from Greenland, and we've all heard the rhetoric from President Trump about expanding American territory and influence in both countries. That talk has settled down a bit recently, but do you still think it's a possibility?
4: Yes, I do think it's still a possibility because the Americans have the Thule Air Base, where they have American soldiers. And with Trump, it's hard to tell when he will strike and when he will not strike. So as long as he's the president, I wouldn't be resting myself.
3: Mm-hmm. The actions, President Trump's actions, do you think they expose a vulnerability that Greenland needs to address at some point?
4: I believe so, that it would have been something that we would have to address both in Arctic Canada and also in Greenland, because of the Russians and the Chinese wanting to sail through the Northeast Passage. There was a lot of talk about the Northwest Passage, but they already have their own passage through the Northeast Passage. And we've already seen ships and submarines in Canadian and in Greenland.
3: Greenland, of course, is under Danish rule. The president's actions, have they changed Greenland's relationship with Denmark?
4: From what I can see on television and hear from the radio, they have strengthened the relationship between those two countries, and they're wanting to collaborate more and more infrastructure, more soldiers and more, yeah. People are talking a lot more about Arctic security now since Trump.
3: Okay. How does the president's rhetoric to annex Canada reflect on him? Do people see that as a sign of power? Does Canada take it seriously? I mean, given his actions in Venezuela, Iran, and possibly Cuba, it seems like a threat that can't be taken too lightly.
4: I think our own prime minister in Canada has a good stance. He's been very clear that we don't want to become the 51st state. And also, we absolutely did not like an ally trying to take over, trying to attack, and wanting to take over Greenland, for instance. That's not what allies do to their ally.
3: Mm-hmm. Do you now consider Iqaluit your home as opposed to Greenland?
4: Yes, you know, when we were doing collecting information about traditional tattoos that had been discontinued for 100 years, because we were interviewing Inuit elders who remembered their mothers and their grandmothers having the tattoos. And then when we went to Greenland to do the same kind of interview, nobody had a recollection. Only the 500-year-old mummies that were at the museum had the tattoos, but they were looking more like the Maori in New Zealand because they're curved on the women's faces. So when it came to choosing my tattoos, I chose the Canadian Inuit tattoos, also because I have lived here longer than I ever lived in Greenland, and my parents have since passed away. Yeah, I feel very much a Canadian Inuk, although I'm also a very proud Greenlandic Inuk.
3: Are you able to return to Greenland often?
4: When we were screening our films, I've been there. And then when I was sailing with my brother, visiting communities in Greenland where we grew up, yeah, those were amazing visits. And I just recently, last year, screened in three different communities our documentary. That was amazing. I really enjoyed that.
3: Now, we were chatting a little bit before the show, and you're a person who has a real love of learning. You've mastered several disciplines. You speak numerous languages. Of course, you have a law degree. You're a talented artist. Do you have a way to translate that passion to inspire others to tap into their own potential?
4: I believe it's what you want to pursue. It's what drove me was the sense of injustice when the Europeans were trying to ban the import of seal into Europe without realizing how much damage and hardship and economic hardship also and food-wise, because the hunters give the food free to their community. And when we have such a high unemployment rate and our cost of living is really high, I really couldn't sit back and just take it. It was just such a grave injustice that was happening. So I put all my attention into it. And it's what you believe in. It's the injustice. If you have encountered and you want to make something better, correct something, then go for it. It gives you a real sense of gratitude. Because Inuit here welcomed me with open arms. They taught me Inuit language. They taught me how to sew. So I am so happy and proud that I can give a little bit back to my community.
3: How confident are you about the future in light of some of the issues we're talking about today and just some of the overwhelming geopolitical tensions that we're living under right now? Do you have hope for the future?
4: You know, the reason why Inuit were able to survive in one of the harshest environments on Earth was because they always looked at the glass half full. There's always a possibility. And if you don't have hope, you have nothing. You have to have hope. You have to think that the person that you're talking to or the countries that you're speaking with will meet you with dignity and listen to what you have to say and the concerns that we have in our own countries, the concerns that we have in our own communities. That's how you speak with another mature adult or a mature human being, is to show respect. We cannot have wars happening. There's no excuse for wars to happen. People have the ability to communicate, and we can settle disputes, we can settle differences if we are only willing to forgive and to listen.
3: Yeah, that's really interesting. And I know you travel and you've made documentaries, you do presentations, and when you talk and you share some of these views, How are you received, and what types of feedback do you get from different audiences in Canada and other parts of the world where you travel?
4: I try as much to use the teaching from the Inuit elders. I do get angry, and then I become very stern. But for the most part, I try to be forgiving and understanding and patient. Yeah,
3: this is really fascinating to listen to you and have this conversation today. I want to welcome listeners right now to join us. You can pick up the phone, and our number here to the Albuquerque, New Mexico studio is 1-800-996-2848. Just pick up your phone, give us a call, 1-800-996-2848. We're also at 1-800-99-NATIVE, and we have our producers here. They're waiting for you to call to perhaps ask IU a question or share an insight or a comment. Again, IU is a fascinating person, really just enormously well-educated and has accomplished so much and worked in so many different realms. And we're just getting started with this conversation. We're going to take a break. We're going to come back, and we're going to learn more about IU growing up in Greenland and attending school in Denmark and so many other things that she's involved in, music and fashion. And, of course, she has a law degree as well. So join the conversation. Give us a call, 1-800-996-2848. And, of course, you can also go to our social media. We have Facebook available for you. We have Instagram. We also have Blue Sky and Threads. If anybody are on those platforms, we are there. So you can interact with us on Blue Sky and Threads. And, of course, our website, the good old World Wide Web, www.nativeamericacalling.com. But I sure would like to get some calls going right now. 1-800-996-2848. Again, that number, 1-800-996-2848. You could be the next caller on Native America Calling. Or let me ask you this. When was the last time you called into the show? It's been a while, maybe. A few weeks, a few months, or longer. Well, you can change that today by calling us. 1-800-996-2848. We will be right back to continue our conversation with IU Peter.

0: Lobbyist Jack Abramoff pleaded guilty to swindling tens of millions of dollars from newly successful gaming tribes 25 years ago. It was a political scandal that also brought down more than a dozen others. We'll revisit Abramoff's crimes and any changes since then to reform the lobbying landscape to prevent the same issue from happening again. That's on the next Native America Calling.
1: 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The 2026 Tribal Self-Governance Conference takes place this April 7th to the 9th at the Gila River Wild Horse Pass Resort and Casino in Chandler, Arizona. 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
0: We're glad you're taking time to listen to Native America Calling today. We're talking with Inuk activist, lawyer, educator, and designer Ayu Peter. She is our March Native in the Spotlight. If you have questions or comments to add to this conversation, call us 1-800-996-2848. Ayu, you grew up in Greenland and you attended school in Denmark. Tell me about your upbringing and how it shaped your earlier relationship with your culture and your language.
2: Well, I was born in northern part of Greenland, not just the high north. And I had my grade one in Greenland. And then because my father was a preacher and a teacher, we moved every 1 year, 2 years, 3 years, we moved around a lot. And then when we were living in southern tip of Greenland in Nanuktitlik, I was 11. We were sent off to school in Denmark, and that's where I lost my language and exposure to my own culture. I went back to Greenland when I was 18, but I had gone to visit my parents in different communities while I was still going to school in Denmark. But when you're a child, you're born into a society that is already colonized, and you don't even know what that is. You just grow up and you imagine that's what life is supposed to be. It's not until later when you're an adult or a young adult that you realize what was happening and why I lost my own language, why I lost my own connection to my own motherland.
0: Mm-hmm.
2: Those were difficult years, and sometimes I wonder, what if I had not been sent away? What would life have been? But then I very quickly moved back to, it was necessary for me to go through all those experiences because I wouldn't be, I think, advocating for our rights and our language as much as I am doing today.
0: You tell me about your parents and what all led up to that decision for you to move to Denmark to go to school.
2: There were policies that were made in 1950 and 1960, G60 policy, where you had to Danicize, modernize, and educate Greenlandic children and turn that society into more of a Danish society than the Greenlandic society that was already there. My parents were also then living in that society where these policies were being advocated, and it was said that we had to have a good education. My father was a teacher, so he was very much pushing for a good education because they believed that would give us a better chance in having jobs and have a better future. In my case, though, the only problem was, for me, as I see it now, that when I was being taught Danish, English, German, French, and Latin, they didn't teach me my own language. That was not good. I blamed myself for not being able to speak my own language when I finally returned to Greenland, only to realize not long ago, well, it wasn't my fault. I just didn't get the opportunity to learn my own language. So then, when I moved to the Canadian Arctic, where it was safe for me to learn the language, people were so happy. Oh, you can say this and you can say that. And it was a safe place to learn, and where people were happy to teach me both the language and the culture. So I'm very grateful to my elders and to those who guided me in the Canadian Arctic.
0: Now, you're also a talented designer, and you work primarily with seal skin, which is a traditional Inuit practice. Are you working on a seal skin garment right now? Anything that you're going to get back to work to later today?
2: If you haven't heard of the TV show on Netflix, North of North, they're actually having a winter gala that I'm gonna attend. For that one, I'm making a light pink seal fur dress shaped in the traditional woman's pouch, parka, where she carries the baby. I'm working on that right now, but as I'm speaking with you, I'm just sewing on a seal fur tie. And you're right, I prefer to work with the fur, mostly seal fur, because that's what I'm mostly used to.
0: Now, I read in another interview that, well, you said that working with sealskin isn't that hard if you've been doing it for more than 20 years, like you have. But if you're new to it, it's really a pretty steep learning curve. What is it about sealskin that makes it such a challenging material to work with?
2: It is leather. It's like sewing leather with your bare hands. It's tough, and once you make a mistake, then, I mean, if I cut it the fur the wrong way, then I have to use another fur to make up for my mistakes. And then there's different colors now that we use. There are different shades. The seal fur on the back is darker because when you look down into the ocean, it's dark. And then on the belly part, the fur is lighter, much lighter, because when you're looking from bottom of the ocean and up, it's lighter. So we use those color differences, color shades differences to make our beautiful, beautiful patterns for men and women. The children and boys' clothing are shaped differently because in -60, you have to dress up. It's all fur. You have to be able to tell if it's a boy or a girl. So our designs are very much girls and boys, different designs.
0: Okay. Now, while you spoke out against a ban by the European Union on sealskin products, and there are also advocates for that ban that say it prevents cruelty to animals, reflecting on how sealskins are harvested. What's your take on that?
2: When we were protesting their legislation going to Europe, they were telling us that it's immoral to kill a seal. And then they proceeded to ban the import of seal and seal products into Europe. But now they're realizing, oh darn, we are having an overpopulation of seals ourselves. We are having an overpopulation of different kind of animals on the land. And now they're thinking, they're saying has changed too. It's no longer immoral for us Europeans to kill these animals, but now it's immoral to make any use of these animals. So that's where the legislation is now.
0: Now, Inuit people, at least a portion of Inuit people, are exempted from the ban. Tell me about that, and is that a positive for some communities?
2: It has been impossible to sell anything to Europe because of the requirements that they have put up. And for us, it was an empty box. If the market has crashed already, and if people have this bad taste of decades and decades of anti-sealing campaigns on television, on radio, the desire to own seal fur has dropped, and people are afraid to wear seal fur. But fortunately, in Canada now, fur is coming back. people are starting to use or refurbish and remake old parkas, old furs, and people are slowly taking back the use of fur and also seal fur in Greenland and in Canada. I don't know how it is in Europe today, but we haven't been able to open up any market into Europe. Also, because the parliament has not done what it was supposed to do. It was supposed to educate the Europeans that if they were going to buy seal fur garments or seal fur products, they could do that for their own use, not commercially. We are really, really hoping that Europe would have lived up to its promise that it was going to educate its own population, because it has affected us so harsh and so hard economically and culturally.
0: Okay. Now, you've also advocated for a European Union Indigenous Committee. Is there any traction to make that happen?
2: There's some talk, not me right now personally. I'm a little bit busy, but there has been talk since I brought that up that we need to have representation at the European Parliament for Indigenous people, not just for Inuit people. There's very little advocacy or assistance for when I go to Europe to meet, to be in front of 600 members of the European Parliament, and I'm all by myself. But the animal rights groups have large organizations. They are lobbying the EU commissions and EU parliamentarians. Every day they have a huge amount of money and a lot of support. So it's really hard to get heard when you don't have your own organization, when you don't have funding, when you don't have money to do that.
0: Let's talk about the documentary film that you're featured in, Twice Colonized. And it focuses on you and your work to improve awareness of Indigenous issues in Europe. Tell me about the title. What exactly does Twice Colonized mean?
2: It was as I was born, we were already colonized by the Danes. And when I moved to Arctic Canada, they were already colonized by the Canadian, by Canada. So I thought, well, I was going to write my book. And I said to the woman who was filming me, I said, I think I'm going to call this book Twice Colonized. And she thought, oh, let's call this movie Twice Colonized as well. That's where it came from.
0: That's a really catchy title. It definitely gets people thinking. Now, in the film, you get emotional at one point. You're speaking Danish, and you said it made you feel cold. Tell me about that moment and how you reflect on it now.
2: Our own Inuit language, our own Greenlandic language, because I'm born into it. We have the color, we have the feeling, we have the warmth. Even when we are speaking the language, we are much more, we are much kinder and much more quiet than when we speak in the English language. Because I had to learn these words, the Danish and the English, from another culture where I didn't grow up, where I don't associate it to like the running of the river or the sunset. Or the birds. I think to me, the Inuit language and the Greenlandic language has a lot more color and a lot more emotion than when I'm speaking in the Danish language and when I'm speaking in English. It doesn't have the same reaction internally and mentally for me.
0: Yeah, I can imagine that. And among other revelations in the film is you dealing with an unimaginable tragedy. You lost your own son. Tell me about how sharing your tragedies publicly, how that helps you or heals you or maybe heals others.
2: Yeah, that was yesterday, 7 years ago, that my son passed away, I believe. But it was yesterday, March 26. It was, you don't feel it until it happens to you, because there was so much suicide, there was so much death in our small communities. We know almost everybody. We know who the people are related to. So we all feel it when we lose a family member. And it wasn't until it's like giving birth. It's not till you have given birth you're gonna know how it feels like. It was a harsh, harsh thing for me to go through. But I demanded from the woman who was filming me that she couldn't just film all the good things. Nobody goes through only good things. We all go through hard times, tough times, happy times, miserable times. She had to film everything. It had to be authentic, and I'm no angel, so I'm glad I do hard times, tough times, happy times, miserable times. She had to film everything. It had to be authentic, and I'm no angel, so I'm insisted that she film everything, all the hardships.

0: with any particular group or organization or office, but do you have any political aspirations? Have you ever thought about running for an elected office?
1: You know, if I had to lose my temper and just be nasty as an elected official, I wouldn't do really well. I wouldn't last very long, because if I had to sell my soul, for instance, I wouldn't be able to do that. That's why I'm not affiliated with organizations that could tell me, no, you can't say that. No, Canada is in trade talks with Europe right now, therefore you shouldn't be talking about the legislation on CO ban, things like that. Things that are fundamentally unjust. I couldn't just turn my head the other way.
0: I talked to other people who say similar things, that, you know, to run for elected office, you've got to be able to compromise. You've got to be able to walk a line, and sometimes you have to compromise your own values a little bit. But do you think it is possible at some point or in some situations that you really could be an effective elected leader but still be able to advocate for yourself? Or do you think the system is just so overbearing that you've got to play the game and you got to play by those rules and there's just no way around it?
1: I tried to work for the government. I lasted 3 months, and that was 3 months too long for me. I don't think I would do well as an elected person.
0: Mm-hmm.
1: It's easier for me to, I mean, of course I haven't tried it. It's easier for me to, as an individual, to stand up against something, but I'll think about it. I could tone myself down a little bit to be able to work with legislations and stuff.
0: Uh-huh. Tone it down a little bit. Well, we're going to take another break here, but we'll be back very shortly, and we're going to continue this conversation today with IU Peter. And we've got the phone line still open, still waiting for at least one caller today. That could be you, 1-800-996-2848. Ask IU a question, maybe about sealskin or activism issues or what's going on with Trump and some of this rhetoric we hear.
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0: Thank you for tuning in today to Native America Calling. Let's continue now with our conversation with IU Peter. She is an Inuit language and cultural educator and an outspoken advocate for Inuit representation. Still time to join us, 1-800-996-2848. And IU, I want to ask you about your music, because I watched a really, really cool video of you on Facebook performing, singing, and playing a guitar. Where does that all fit in with all of your other passions and priorities?
1: My older sister and my older brother, they had a guitar, and every time they were going out, my younger brother and I were young, every time they went out, after they tell us, don't touch the guitar, guess what we did? We would run for the guitar and play with it. And yeah, also Greenland, the population produce more music, more CDs and more music per capita than any other culture. So we're very much, we love singing and we love getting together and sing. So I brought my guitar here to Canada when I came, and that's how we teach our students. The Inuit and non-Inuit that are learning the Inuit language, we teach them songs, Greenlandic songs and Inuit songs, and we love it. We love singing with our students. That's a great way to learn a language too.
0: Uh-huh. Yeah, yeah, that's really cool. IU, we've got a caller on the line. This is Michelle, who is listening to our show on Keeley Radio Station.

0: Nation. And Michelle is located in Black Hills, in the Black Hills of South Dakota. Hi, Michelle. You're on the air.
1: Good morning, Sean. Thank you for taking my call, and thank you so much for having this program. It's an honor to speak to you. Thank you so much for your work. And I did see, I'm sorry, I'm getting emotional. I did see your documentary on PBS, and just felt a strong connection because I had a very close friend when I lived in Chicago. Her name was Mila, and she was an Inuit from Greenland. And she told me that her mother was Inuit and her father was Danish, and her mother worked for that Danish family. And I don't remember how she came to live in Chicago, but she was just such a wonderful person, and I can remember her so vividly just speaking about it. And I remember going to her apartment, and it was after knowing her for a very long time, and she brought out some of her cultural items to share and show me that really meant a lot to her. And I remember a wooden basket, but it wasn't really a basket. It was kind of shaped like that, a wooden bowl that had ivory, like beads sewed to all around the sides of it. Anyway, thank you so much for your work. Thank you for sharing your personal story. And I can definitely relate to trying to forgive, but still being angry. Thank you so much.
0: Thank you for calling in, Michelle.
2: Thank you, Michelle. That wooden basket would have come from East Greenland. They're very famous for that art, where they put ivory and figures and animals on these wooden pieces.
0: That's good information to know. These documentaries are just so powerful, and there are just so many components, and you can learn so much. And just how you share these stories and how you share your own experiences are just so powerful, Ayu. And it really makes me wonder, I mean, have you always had a drive to be part of something bigger than yourself? Or was there a time when you realized that this was just a big part of who you are and what you were put on this earth to accomplish?
2: I think very amazing. There's so many amazing leaders, amazing people over time. And we'll still have more amazing people in the future, where they don't ask for permission, but when they see something that needs to be done, they just narrow in on it. It's like being a horse with those blinders where you can only look forward. Mm-hmm. Of course, we look back, we look around, but I don't know where that drive came from. I think that drive came from having lost my own language and my own connection to my family, where I couldn't even speak with my mother. I think that that did a lot to shape me to what I am today and what I fight for.
0: We've talked about, you know, the expansionist ambitions of President of the United States right now, and some of the language issues as well. But are there other big issues right now that Inuit people face, and issues that maybe our listeners here in the U.S. just aren't dialed into, that you want to share with us, that you want to explain to us, make us understand?
2: You know, my dream would be if the United States would abolish their Marine Mammal Protection Act, where they would allow us to sell seal fur products to the states. That would open up a huge market, and it would also deal with the overpopulation of the amount of seals that are in the oceans that are consuming millions and tons of fish. So it would do a lot for our environment that we are all fighting to live on and survive, and we shouldn't have overpopulations of fish that are eating so much, overpopulation of seals. But also, our issues are, we are so distant. Our communities are so small. Traveling around in the Arctic is quite expensive, and the cost of living is high. We need a lot of housing. Yeah, there's so many other issues that it's hard to just focus on one issue.
0: Okay. Let's go back to the phones. We have Michael, who's listening in Jemez Pueblo, the village of Walatoa, here in New Mexico, and he's a KUNM listener as well. Hello, Michael. How are you doing today?
3: Hey, brother, how you doing? Yeah, I wanted to ask about the Northern Lights and stuff like that. You know, the native religious aspect of the Inuit people, whether they're prophet stories or just plain stories, you know, involving now and maybe even the future, even if it has to do with animals or sacred people or religious people or, you know, prophets or prophecies, you know, in that respect.
0: Ah, good question, Michael. Thank you for calling in, brother. Northern Lights, IU stories or legends or artwork, maybe. I'm curious too.
2: Yeah, we did have our own faith and our own taboos before Christianity came to the Arctic. And when the tattooing was discontinued, when we were collecting the stories about the importance of the tattoos and the meaning of the tattoos, it turns out that the facial tattoos of the woman is to welcome back the sun. In the high Arctic, the sun disappears for 2 months in the wintertime, and then the women are there to welcome it back. They hold special ceremonies because without the sun, there's no new life. And we sing a particular song that says, "I am so happy that I shall be alive again." For the hand tattoos, they are to show respect for the sea goddess that provides all our food. This is a female, a girl who lives down in at the bottom of the ocean, and the shaman has to go and comb her hair in order to untangle her hair. But also, when we are not following our own traditions, when we are not behaving well, she will withhold the food from us. So we have to show respect for the sea goddess. We have to show respect for the sun and all the other significant body tattoos that we have that have a particular meaning for us to live properly and for us to continue in the afterlife so that we're not stuck in between Earth and the afterlife.
0: You work to raise awareness of colonization, and that is a term that we use a lot on this show. And we have a lot of guests who talk about colonization. And here in the States, you know, it might have one meaning or several meanings, but I'm curious about what that term means for you and where you are in Canada.
2: I heard this once before when I was in Denmark, not too many years ago, and it made perfect sense. Colonization is where somebody walks into your house and they start moving things around and they start telling you what language to speak and they start telling you what to eat, so and how to conduct yourself in your own home. That's in short what it means.
0: Okay. Geez, I think my wife might be a colonizer, but I don't want to tell her that. Okay. Are you Inuit in Canada? Do you think there's a stronger voice in their own fate than they did when you first came to the country years ago?
2: Times have changed, yes. Time never stands still. We learn every day. I can only speak for myself. I've learned so much more. I thought I knew everything, but as time goes, I am realizing that I know very little of things that I thought I knew anything about. So I think we are all learning and we are all trying to move forward. Yeah. And the elders will say, well, the younger generation have both feet, one in the English world and one in the Inuit world. And because you have the two, you are much better equipped to fend for yourself or to raise awareness, or you understand both worlds. So I see it as a gift to have four different languages, because I've learned so much from all those different experiences myself.
0: Now, do you see a new generation of Inuit activists coming up?
2: Oh yeah, I'm such a big fan of our youth, and they're incredible. And it is true. They're so proud of their culture and their language, and they're so tech savvy, unlike me. They grew up with the internet and their phones, and yeah, we have a great, bright future ahead of us with our young people.
0: What do you think of all the social media, all the tools that are available to activists today, and the internet, of course, so many different platforms, so many different strategies that are at their disposal? Do you ever wish you had that stuff years ago when you were first getting started?
2: No, thank you. I was just telling my students this morning, you know, when I came here, we didn't have cell phones, we didn't have internet, we didn't have any of all those things that you have. Mind you, one of them was constantly on his cell phone scrolling, right? I told them we didn't have that distraction. Life seemed to be moving much slower. We had time to digest what was happening. But today, everything is happening all the time. It doesn't give us a break. So, if we could teach our younger generation when to go on their phones and when not to, take the time to digest information, take the time to enjoy nature, I think we need to all of us, learn how to have a healthy balance.
0: I really do appreciate your definition, your viewpoint, your perspective of what it means, the word colonization. But I also want to ask you, because another term we hear a lot and we use a lot is decolonization. What does that term mean to you?
2: You know, when I was taking law, it dawned on me, where is this thought coming from? Where is this value coming from? How come I'm thinking like this? It turned out that every cell of me, every being of me, was so colonized that I had to start questioning, where is this thought coming from? Who is making this decision? Why am I doing things the way I'm doing it? But it doesn't take just the colonized people to decolonize. It's a work that we all have to do together to move forward, and to respect, very much respect, the indigenous languages, the indigenous cultures. It's I think respecting and learning. Why am I thinking like this? Why am I so angry? What did my ancestors do when dealing with this particular issue? And can we please have some respect for each other again? Yeah.
0: You said earlier that without hope, we don't have anything. What gives you hope right now?
2: That I'll be better when I'm 70 than when I'm 66.
0: Yeah. every decade, when I turned 20, when I turned 30, when I turned 40, I always felt, I don't feel this age. I don't feel this age. And I just hope I continue to feel that way moving forward with every decade, because it just seems like for you especially, and I hope me as well, we're still just getting started and we have so much more to accomplish. And with that, you unfortunately we're out of time, so we're going to have to wrap up this conversation. But I just can't tell you how much I've enjoyed talking with you today and learning more about your life and the work that you do. So thank you again for coming on the show and inspiring our listeners, okay?
2: Thank you, Sean, for having me. I've enjoyed it, and all the best.
0: Thank you. Thank you very much. And with that, we are out of time, so we're going to wrap this show up now. But please join us next week when we begin with a look back at the legacy of the Jack Abramoff fraud scandal on Indian gaming and lobbying. Our executive producer is Art Hughes. Our producers are Andy Murphy, Sol Traverso, and Joe Thompson. Marino Spencer is the engineer. Sho McPolin is the digital producer. Nola Daves Moses is the distribution director. Bob Peterson is the network manager for Native Voice One. Clifton Chadwick is our national underwriting sales director. Antonia Gonzalez is the anchor for National Native News. Charles Sather is our Chief Operations Officer. The President and CEO of Quantic Broadcast Corporation is Jacqueline Salee. Have a safe weekend. I'm Sean Spruce.

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1: 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Today, I wanted to give homage to George E. Johnson, the founder of Johnson Products Company. And when people hear Johnson Products Company, they think of Ultra Sheen, Afro Sheen, and Ultra Sheen Cosmetics. And if you ever watched Soul Train growing up, you saw those commercials. But Johnson Products Company was more than what you saw in front when you saw the commercials. It was actually the first Black-owned company to be on the American Stock Exchange. It was a very, very financially successful company. And it also was a company that had a great deal to do with the civil rights movement, empowering Black people. And there's so much history in the Black beauty industry and what that industry meant to our communities and our population. So today I'm very excited because I have guests that are going to be able to put it all in perspective. The first guest is going to be Cheryl Morrow. And Cheryl Morrow has been on the show before. She is the daughter of Willie Morrow, the founder of California Curl. And that there is a pioneer and a legacy that we're going to deal with in a second. The other person that will be on the show is Lafayette Jones, and he was the vice president of marketing at Johnson Products Company when I went there as a very, very, very young girl, very young. And but Lafayette also is very instrumental in his own right in having brought the beauty professionals together that own companies and founded the American Health and Beauty Aids Institute, which brought all the Black manufacturers together, which was a very novel idea for them to come together and have power. He also continued to publish The Urban Call, which he still does. And he is quite the business person, and he will lead us in a lot of the information about the Black beauty industry from his point of view, from a strategic and business point of view. So welcome back to the show, Cheryl Morrow.
2: Good to see you.
1: So Cheryl, you know, of course, when I heard the news of Lee Johnson passing on at the age of 99, so we know, and you know, recently when we talked about that, we were talking about how they were all getting older, and but we, I didn't know quite where he was, but
2: Well, I think most people didn't even.
1: This is a man who had a tremendous life, and I just actually started reading his book Afro Sheen. Have you had a chance to read it yet?
2: I did not.
1: It came out, and I heard about it, and I was like, and I just started, and I'll tell you. I knew some of the story, but a lot of it I didn't know. And and so his role in, of course, you know, creating Ultra Sheen, which was the hair relaxer that we all had on our hair at the time. It was all Ultra Sheen. And but, you know, going on to Afro Sheen and Soul Train and all of that. So George E. Johnson, when we think about him, we, of course, we think about Ultra Sheen because that was the perm that we all first had. That was our relaxer. And then later on, it was Afro Sheen, and then it was Soul Train. But there's so many other layers that his company was this mecca in Chicago that, you know, people came to. And so, but I wanted to get you to weigh in as we deal with the milestone of George E. Johnson and your thoughts as somebody who grew up in this business, really. So what are your thoughts?
2: I have a two parts. I have a family connection with both Johnsons, John H. Johnson and George E. Johnson, because when they called Mr. Morrow as a 20 7-year-old man that was going all around the world and every continent, you know what I mean, and dealing with the military commissaries. They wanted him to take their products. And so...
1: So the Johnsons, so George Johnson over at Johnson Products Company, the makers
2: both
1: of all...
2: Right.
1: But I'm starting here. So he wanted your dad to help get their products into the military. They weren't in the commissary at that time.
2: No.
1: Okay. And then John H., who published...
2: John H. Johnson had Duke and Ray Bean.
1: Oh, yes. I forgot. Yes.
2: Right. Yeah, they're actually in the beauty business. The Jet and... It, as the story unfolds, Jet and Ebony was to be able to have their own media so they can advertise their own stuff. That, of course, they learned from their mentor, S.B. Fuller.
1: Mm-hmm.
2: John Johnson and George E. Johnson came out of S.B. Fuller.
1: Mm-hmm.
2: Anyway, to make a long story short, just in my answer. So when my dad went overseas and stayed so long, the Johnsons took my mother and my family and me and my brother and made sure that we were taken care of, made sure that my mom had the resources along with her mother, because my mother, my maternal grandmother and a woman named Ethel Perkins, they really was looking after, they were the hairstylists. They made sure that my dad graduated from Barber College and did what he had to do. And so I had that relationship. I had that relationship with them and his first wife. I don't know the one that he was married.
1: You're talking about George Johnson.
2: Yes.
1: So,
2: but both Johnson families.
1: But just because you said the Johnsons, but I'm saying which Johnsons took you.
2: I know. But that's why I make a reference to John H. Johnson
1: As far as when you were talking about going over to Europe, though.
2: Yeah, and so
1: both families.
2: So okay, I have a personal relationship with the George E. Johnson family. That family was very personal. It was a personable. I wasn't old enough to know of them in the actual until I got older. And then we jump over 25, 28 years. And then I got reintroduced to him as an older man in his late 80s. That's when I got reacquainted. And at that point, it was his acquisition of selling jobs.
1: Okay. All righty. All right. So I'm just going to start this a little differently because I realize we started getting into some things, but I want to start this a little differently. joining me today is Cheryl Morrow. Cheryl is the daughter of Willie Morrow, the founder of California Curl, and someone San Diego knows very well, a very successful businessman who owned the newspaper, who also had a radio station, was the barber that everybody had to go to. And Cheryl is carrying on her father's legacy. And I've invited her to come here today and have this conversation. She had personal relationships with the Johnsons, Johnson Products Company, Johnsons, and now I'm finding out John H. Johnson, the publishing company. And so Cheryl is somebody who lots of knowledge. But I just wanted to sort of let people understand all of these pieces of this puzzle. And so your father was in the military, and now tell me about that story about how he started to figure out that about the barbering and the difference that Black men needed in a barber in the military.
2: At San Diego, obviously, you know, because of the military bases, was coined Harlem of the West, right? And so because of the Marines and the Navy and the Coast Guard, right? And the Army, it's all kind of packed in here in San Diego. And so they had a chronic problem, ingrown hairs. their servicemen have to be highly coiffed, highly well close shaven, and that was a problem. And so they had this huge big audition like 300 barbers, and so came from, and it came down to Mr. Morrow, to two or three, and they asked him a question, and Mr. Morrow gave them the most bizarre, correct, scientific answer, and he got the contract. And the rest is history. And so he came and did his Curly Q's TV show for all the barbers who could watch him on TV. Then he traveled in all continents, wherever there was a military base. So it started, it was ingrown. Now, that's one assignment, okay? Second assignment is actually to be the personal barber of high-ranking brass in the military. Third was to redesign hairstyles that the Afro, it would be appropriate for military staff, personnel, and ranking officials. And so, and then that's how they got into the productization of the commercialization of the Afro, because military families were very forward, kind of fashionistas, because they had the Mr. Morrow giving them these cutting edge hairstyles and things in the militaries of the families, and of course the wives and family. But, and it trickled down into the commercial market, if that's kind of clear. And so most people don't really, they just think that he just cut the hair and all of that. No, he was commercializing Black hair care, but it was locked into the civilian, I mean, it was locked into the military community, and it had not trickled down until it became so big. And that's why Mr. Morrow probably would have stayed as a military expert barber, but he wanted to get loose and couldn't wait to get into the commercial market.
1: Oh, that, you know, that is it. That is interesting. I have, of course, you know, knew the story about him being in the military and being that barber. And now tell me this about when the... At what point did he start to develop the products, though?
2: Yeah. And so he went 26, 27 years old on his way to. And so what George Johnson said, hey, little young man, come on over there. Flew him to Chicago, right? Boom, and fed him and all this wonderful good stuff. And so that's how the real Black hair care started to really industrialize, through the taking the commercial products, because obviously Ultra Sheen was commercialized at this time, but it just took off in the commissaries. And then at that point, Mr. Morrow began to try to make the Afro a little softer, blow out. And he did it with Thio and tried to tinkle around with that. And so Duke and Ravine and all these things were already now solidified in the commissaries, but the technology was where Mr. Morrow was the niche. He's the one that made new things, and then elevated, and then just gave it to his buddies. You know, at that time, they were, and George Johnson, I think, was so much more older than Mr. Morrow and Joe Dudley. Those were the young men at that time. So they were told what to do. John, I mean, it makes no, Johnson made no, though I remember him being, as my father would say it, they were older. So they kind of was not asking you. They were kind of like telling you, but they were willing to barter. And so that's that story I was telling you about, one hand washes the other. They were willing to bargain. And I think taking Ravine and Duke and Ultra Sheen and all those products onto the the military because my father was not making those things at that time. He was a young boy. He just said yes, and they gave him advertisements in Jet and magazine. They did him right. So, but that begins the blowout in the commercialization of technology. Was from military expansion commissary until black distributors until we know today. In our recent history in, let's say, commercial places like Target and Kmart and Walmart, that came late 90s, actually. We were definitely.
1: Well, I didn't realize that the relationship with the Johnsons had started that far back with your father. Yeah. Mm-hmm. So, you know, the point, you know, where I entered the story was, you know, being the young girl in California, who was working at Johnson Products Company and said, you need to do a curl.
2: Yeah.
1: Because I knew about, I had curl. I was, you know, I knew about the California curl.
2: Yeah.
1: And Johnson Products Company was, we do relaxers. That's our brand. And no, that's going to be a fad. And no, we're not going to do that. And then, you know, of course, this is why you need young people, by the way.
2: Absolutely.
1: This is why, you know, a little while later, you know, Lafayette's going to join in a minute, but a little company down the street, Soft Sheen, who made Miss Five Minute Fast Set, they came out with Carefree Curl, right?
2: Yeah.
1: Carefree Curl, right? And they had young people because the young his children were working there, and so they came up with good jingles. And and then I remember then Johnson Products now are like, oh, you know what? I think we need to do a curl. So we ended up coming out with one, and we did Classic Curl, which I actually named that product. And then Ola Ray, who was on the box, I suggested her because she was in the Thriller video. And, you know, and that, and then, you know, right away, that of course was successful because, and the thing about it is, and the reason I say Classic Curl, because there were other curls that were coming on the market that were not quite classy looking, but they were selling. Yeah. And so when I went on the road with Ola, you know, we went to radio stations, we went all around the country, and people were calling in because, you know, she had been in Playboy.
2: Absolutely.
1: And, but it brought attention to that product. But as far as, you know, looking at, you know, George Johnson and, you know, him starting off when men were wearing conks back then and wanting the their hair straightened, him starting at that point. And then when the Afro came out, being able to capitalize on that Afro chain. But interestingly enough, somewhere along the line, something changed because now you're successful and you're making money. And now a trend comes out like the curl and somebody else beats you to it. You're not, no, you know what I mean? It's something about the eye of the eye of the tiger, right?
2: Right.
1: When you're first hungry and you're in the forefront.
2: Right.
1: But your father on the West Coast, though, had been doing California Curl and was successful.
2: Even because I have his original conversations in letters to the European company, the man, the king of liquid thio, liquid, okay? The salon name was Cold Wave, but it was Liquid Perm Solutions, what they called it.
1: Right.
2: And so when he went to LA to make that, okay? And that is early 70s. Okay. Early 70s. And so, but Mr. Morrow, even when he forced them, almost forced their hand to make the green version, which they said, you can't make no cream. You can't make no cream, you know, but the point is they protected him. They protected. And I have the letters of all of their correspondence, But even when he finally got the one he wanted and perfected it, he still gave it to Mr. Cottrell. He still gave it to Mr. Gardner, Edward Gardner. He still gave it to them because he was not really, he knew he was the best in his mind. The problem comes in, and I don't know what Lafayette's account, but I think there was an ego thing there because in the documentary, his sales manager, Mr. Morrell's sales manager, talks of a story that was kind of, and I think George Johnson kind of, you know, hurt my dad's feelings about, because he was successful. George was, Mr. Johnson was successful in doing him and what his direction, what he wanted to do. And I think the curl kind of took him by surprise, actually. Uh-huh. And how it became. And then by that time he wanted a curl. There is a story that the sales manager in the documentary called American Curl of why that slow turn of response to adapt to the curl on Mr. Johnson Products' behalf. There's a conversation that him and Mr. Morrow had maybe 2011-10 that explained maybe why he was slow to adapt to that.
1: Well, he certainly, I can tell you for sure, gave, your father the credit mm-hmm. for a $1 billion industry yeah. That came directly from your father's, invention. And mm-hmm. of course it got, misnamed Jerry Curl because of Jerry Redding, but we know where it came from, and we know from the California Curl that we were wearing. And I do know that Lafayette is here. So Lafayette, do you want to turn your camera on?
3: Turning it on now.
1: Okay. Good afternoon.
3: Boy, what a real pleasure to see the two of you together. My goodness.
1: it's a pleasure to see you.
2: Mr. Jones.
3: Well, I'm 82 and a half and kicking.
2: Man, I'm going to say this, Mr. Jones. You've been 82 for a minute.
3: No, actually, I've been February 17th, 1944. I'm 82 and a half. And
2: well, then you must have been saying it before you got 82.
3: Well, I used to say I was 85, but I decided since I was getting so close that I should tell the truth.
1: But look at his face. He looks younger. Look.
2: I know, right?
1: Little baby face.
3: Well, I'm still married to my little cutie pie for 40 years last week.
2: That's what I'm talking about.
3: Sandra Miller Jones. And if you got a, guys notice, you got a good cutie pie, you take care of each other.
1: Well, some men like, Barack Obama and Lafayette Jones and, some men, they marry up.
2: They got the secret. They keep it simple.
1: They get these women that are everything,
2: Yeah, exactly. They keep it simple.
1: And
3: as my mother said to me, she's such a pretty girl and she's so well educated. And mm-hmm. most importantly, she likes you. And that was the story right there.
1: And there you have it. All right, I'm going to do a little station ID and then we will roll into the next segment. And Lafayette, just so you know, I'm going to do my intros after we're all done. So I'll get your bio and everything, and then I'll edit it in because I want to get it right.
3: You always get it right. That was one of the things you're known for, getting it right.
1: Thank you. I can just tell you, I am really blessed. And Cheryl, this is just a little side thing, Lafayette. People in San Diego do not know my history at all. Because I came down here to hide out, really.
3: I know your history.
1: These people here don't know. And Cheryl would be and be like, Angela, how, they don't even know. And I go, no, I'm not telling them either. And so but Cheryl, of course, and I, and Mr. Morrow, of course, but but they didn't really know. And so But it was quite a story. And I was telling Cheryl that I've been listening to Afro-Shame, the George E. Johnson's book. And it was just bringing back so many, when he's describing the lobby of Johnson Products, and everything, I was just like going all the way back to that time. And what an amazing opportunity that was as a young person to be in an environment yeah. that was so special.
3: You did such a good job. And my friend and younger mentor, Grayson Mitchell, is younger than I, but was also my mentor, and I was his mentor, his in communication and mine in marketing. We swapped back and forth, and he would tell me about the things that you were working on and why he liked working with you so much. By the way, Grayson Mitchell was the, we'll talk about him later in depth, but he helped Harold Washington, the first Black mayor of Chicago, get elected. He was a reporter at the Sun-Times, and he was an innovator in the communications field. And he was a man before his time. But you will find in our industry that it's an industry full of innovators, people who took high risk. And they also, and I can talk to Black side. I know the white side too. By white, I mean racially. But I think Black people had a different attitude about the business. While we would fight and squabble and yell and scream, we shared with one another. We loan money to one another. And that's the real story here, is how this group of people, I think one of the few people who had a really background was Ed Gardner, in terms of educational background. He was a teacher. William Morrow was a chemist. We had all kinds of people who had what they called native ability. Mr. Johnson didn't have a marketing degree, nor a manufacturing degree, but he knew people. And I was, this morning I was up, I get up early in the morning, 3 or 4 o'clock in the morning, and I was looking at an interview that that Grayson Mitchell's son, Jewish, sent to me, which was, and I'll send it to you. It's people have so much stuff in their basement, so much stuff hidden away in drawers that we're gonna have to dig it out to get our story told. But Jew, the young son, was an MBA from the University of Chicago, you know, keeps getting better, posted this video of his father and Grayson's first meeting, Grayson Mitchell's first meeting with Mr. Johnson. We all remember those first days. But go ahead, I'll let you take your station break. And I could be here for 10 hours.
1: I know, I told you, I said, this is not a conversation. There's so much history here. But today we'll at least, you know, start the process of us talking together. All right. You're listening to KNSJ FM in San Diego. This is Angela DeJoseph, Women of Color Roar Radio Show. This is the show that talks about people, politics, and purpose today. And the purpose today is about the Black hair care industry and the foundation that business had on our community. So I'm having this conversation with Cheryl Morrow, and Lafayette Jones has joined the conversation. And I met Lafayette when I came to Johnson Products Company. And I remember when I interviewed for the job and had to go around to like all the people in the marketing department had to interview me. And I remember Lafayette was just kind of like, you know, whatever you all decide is fine. But Grayson Mitchell, who had been a journalist and he was the person who was looking for someone, and he did hire me, and I got a chance to, you know, work there, and you know, there's a movie with Tom Hanks called Big, and in the movie he's a child who becomes an adult, and he goes to work at a toy company. And because he's a child, he really knows toys. That was me at Johnson Products Company. I was the only one that didn't have an MBA, that didn't, you know, have all of these ideas about how things should be based on the this and the that. I was like, hey, this is how we wear our hair. This is going to be, I was the young person who had the insight of a young person. And I, you know, I had come from Hollywood, so I did have, you know, creative skills. But I think it was something about the fact that I was closer to the consumer than anyone that was in that marketing department was, that gave me a certain amount of insights. And but I will say that great times, great memories, and I've never seen another place where you walk into a building and you've got a whole floor of Black executives on one floor, doing business people and accounting and the accounting department and the marketing department. And then you go down and then you have people, you know, with forklifts, and you have products, and then you have a lab where they're actually creating the products. Then there was an on-site salon there. This was really a mecca in Chicago that George E. Johnson had built. So Lafayette, your point of view on the passing of George E. Johnson, your thoughts?
3: Well, let me just say this. It's a privilege to be on your show. And I thank you for calling me up. When you called me, you know, I said, hello, Angela, because I have the best telephone book in the business. I never call and bother anyone, but I've been blessed to have everyone's private lines and their extra lines and be able to communicate with them, including Cheryl Morrow and her family and so forth. Let me give you a view from 100,000 feet. First of all, there are all kinds of views from 1 foot to 100,000. I had the privilege of having eventually the view from 100,000 feet, because the pride that you walked in and felt when you walked into Johnson Products, saw those beautiful people working together toward a mission, your heart, as mine was when I first came, and always is today even, filled with a sense of joy. You say you were very young. I was just 32. You know, that was 50 years ago. But I remember every day, and I had the privilege of not only serving as George E. Johnson's Vice President of Marketing and Sales, a nice 1-2 combination, but also to be Vice President, General Manager of Johnson Publishing. So I worked for the best and the brightest and the smartest, with the deepest pockets, and those two had it. And I'll tip in my background a little bit, but I also had the opportunity to, with Grayson's help, Grayson Mitchell's help, and Mr. Johnson's help, to start the American Health and BDA's Institute. And that was an opportunity to see 20 companies of all sizes with that same kind of spirit, the McBrides, the Trails. These are families. And, you know, people talk about, I'll say it this way, birds of a feather flock together, assimilation brings an association. And all of those were families, and they had family members working in them. Well, Johnson Products had been around for a while by then, and it was beginning to learn the lesson of family sure can make big contributions, and they're really smart people. Eric Johnson, Babson graduates, around $800 million company today, which he created, his own Porsche racing team, which he finances out of his pocket. Generational. The other thing that I want to say, that before I get too deep into it, for I know this is a show for women, so I want to talk about women too. I want to tell you who was really running these companies. Now, they'll take me out and shoot me for this, but I'll say it anyway. The Black women inside these companies were powerhouses. They knew more about manufacturing, chemistry, research, common sense than anyone else. And they also were there, if they happened to be married, they were the confidants of those men. So sometimes people say, well, women didn't have a chance. Well, they didn't have a chance to come out front. It's kind of like the Black church, you know, the minister's a good guy, he really is, and he runs the church, but we know who runs Black churches, Black women, okay? It's different, life changes now, but for the most part, and it has to come out front. It's kind of like the Black church, you know, the minister's a good guy, he really is, and he runs the church, but we know who runs Black churches, Black women, okay? It's different, life changes now, but for the most part, and these weren't titular men,

Okay. And Angela was never too shy about what you had to say. And I did interview you. I remember you when you came in the door. But there were a number of other women. As a matter of fact, I had a marketing department with 15 people in it. And I would say that 10 of them or 11 of them were women. Marilyn Kasin was vice president of legal department, if you remember her. She's a woman. She ran one of the biggest operations that we had in Nigeria. And she was more than a lawyer. And we had some female administrators who were absolutely the best in terms of making you feel comfortable, running interference between us and Mr. Johnson sometime. We always didn't disagree now. Let's be clear. We loved each other. But by the time I got there in late 1979, the company was under siege from Revlon. It was under siege from its competitors. You know, among our particular folks, Mr. Johnny Johnson used to say, who was my mentor and head of Johnson Publishing, Ebony, Jet, Fashion Fair, and all of that, would say, if they see us do it, they could do it. He was right. And so you had a field of people, FIELD, field of competitors who had their own ideas, and they're pretty smart too, like Willie Morrow. Now, people call this the hair care business. I'm a little different than the rest of them. You know, I've been different a long time. It's the beauty business, because one of the things that we had to teach and learn, it's not just about Black women's hair. It's about the whole body. We have products for the whole body. It's called lotion. It's called cosmetics. It's called shampoo. Now, most people went in, many people would initially followed Mr. Johnson in hair only, but sooner or later everyone understood. Let me give you a parable example. Coca-Cola. First of all, I'm a master marketer and have been for a long time. Worked for the biggest brands and best companies in the world, the deepest pockets. Coca-Cola found out that the original owners said they only want to make Coca-Cola till someone measured the size of a human stomach and turned that into 1,200 gallons a year of liquid. Not Coca-Cola, liquid. And when they did a share of stomach, they found out, you know, we've only got 5% of the stomach that goes in that stomach. So cold-blooded marketers trying to say, how can I fill up, this is a, by comparison, how can I fill up that stomach with all my product? I have to acquire other beverage companies, orange juice, Minute Maid. I have to do diet colas. I have to do flavored colas. I've got to segment my market. I've got to serve the whole stomach because there's only so much Coca-Cola they can drink. Now, what else can I sell them? Such it is with Black women in particular, such it is with women in general, but I'm interested in Black women. So when we did the analysis, we knew that she was hair centric, meaning that she appeared to be hair centric. But she's buying that other stuff. Stuff means cosmetics and cosmetic from somebody else. And it wasn't us. And so that's why Mr. Johnson, who saw this, he saw this before we saw it, did cosmetics. Okay. Because, you know, the side of the skincare market was untapped and people were trying to figure out what to do. But hair care, because it was, you had a model, a role model. Mr. Johnson, he's a role model. He's the lead horse. So all the other horses, smart people with ideas of their own, like Brother Morrow, well, we're gonna do this and go to the military. Now, let me back up. This business, if you think of this business as a large triangle, and at the top of that triangle is how can I explain it? At the top of the triangle are certain things like numbers, we'll say. Maybe if I give you a better example. In order to play the game, you have to have players throughout the triangle at every level and every stage. That's what I'm trying to say. If you look at the top 20 companies, they had compounders eventually,

0: people who mix product, researchers, people who know the size of the category and what the frequency of use is and how many ounces they use every 30 seconds, you know, and what color they like and what texture they like and other things that they bought. So now you have in that top of that rank, you've got maybe four or five companies running the race. Along comes another 100 companies. It's 250 now, chasing that same goal. Meanwhile, African-American women are buying more and more and more product, okay? One of the reasons that Mr. Johnson didn't a product like Stay Soft Fro, which kept men's hair, women's hair, mostly men, softener, had ivermectin in it, was because he said, oh, let them have it, they're nice guys. I remember going to his office, and and at that point, we didn't have Nielsen. I brought Nielsen, which is a tracking service, and other research for the company. We're flying blind, but they did some great flying in blind, I must say. Blind means you don't know what you don't know what Procter & Gamble knows about a category. You don't know what the big boys know. I came from the big boys, Procter & Gamble, Unilever, Kraft, Conagra. Ran over Redenbacher Gourmet Popcorn and built it from zero to 100 million. I worked on Hunt's Manwich and built that from 25 million to 60 or 70 million. And so I give you the background and worked for Unilever and worked for Kraft. I came with that knowledge. And I came in and I said to Mr. Johnson, well, let me see the research. They had some, but not very much. So,
1: oh, Lafayette, for one minute, let me just interject here because you said something real, a couple of really important things about Mr. Johnson. First of all, Mr. Johnson came out of a time where he had, you know, it was, what do we used to call it? Common sense, right? Right? He didn't have
0: common sense plus.
1: Plus, but he didn't have the book sense and he wasn't, you know, but he had that inner drive, and Willie Marr had that, and most of the original founders had that. And it's the same thing when you hear that famous story about Henry Ford, you know, when they talk about him, he was ignorant, and he goes, no, because I can hire all these people that know all this stuff to work for me. And that's what happened. I mean, George Johnson, but he built this without any of that. He built it because he had he had the work ethic for one thing. He also had the intuition, and then you talked about him having the sense of people, because when they put up roadblocks, he found a way around it. So, you know, I just found out today about, you know, him, you know, getting, you know, Cheryl's father to help, you know, get the products into the military. But I also know a story about, them using the Pullman porters to take the product on the trains to different cities to get distribution in different cities. So, you know, we're talking about a man who came up in a totally different era, and he built this empire that hired and gave careers to hundreds of thousands of people, because not only was it the people working at the company, but then all the people that worked in advertising. Look at Burrell Advertising getting the business of a black hair care company.
0: I gave them their first $1 million contract.
1: But all of this came from this man and his vision starting here, and then Soul Train. So, I mean, you know, when I tell people that, you know, Johnson Products, George Johnson, who actually owned Soul Train in the beginning and was their first advertiser. And so all of these things came from this man, his vision, and then everybody added on to it. So, I mean, by the time you came to Johnson Products, the building had been there. The sign was up there. You know, people were working, products were out there. So you brought, and then you started adding to, by adding this finesse and the marketing and the skills and being able to get the research. Because I remember some of those first research studies that came in, and it was just like, oh, we didn't know that. I mean, there were things that I knew. I didn't need a research study because I was the customer. So there were things that was being said about you know, Ultra Sheen in the market that they were like, oh, we didn't know. But it's like, I don't know how you didn't know, but it was because you now live in a mansion and you now have a Rolls Royce. You're nowhere near your customer.
0: Let me speak to that. When you see a person like yourself who lives it, you see it, and you might see a heart of people who may wear their hair like you wear your hair or have some of the same instincts. It takes a conversion genius to understand without research that might represent a large group of people. That's number one. That was one of his great skills, Mr. Johnson, and Joan Johnson too, and the family. There were a lot of geniuses around. But Mr. Johnson's skill was, I'll try it. You know, show me. And you could show them the research, but tell me, say, why do you think this is going to work? Well, this is what I see. This is what I know. And that's one of the great skills that he had. The other thing was that both he and Grace, and I think, saw what other people were doing and saw them as test markets for things they wanted to do. Okay. My friend Cornell McBride created Stay Soft Row. Remember that brand?
1: Mm-hmm.
0: And when I did the research, Mr. John said some young guys over in Atlanta. They're doing pretty good. I said, how good? He says, well, I said, let me get into that. So we did the research, and it was 10 times the size we thought they had.
1: Mm.
0: Mr. Johnson was on the right path. He knew them a bit. They knew him. Because, you know, Mr. Johnson was the if you think of ecosystems and circles, if you know an ecosystem, there's everything that's involved in production, manufacturing of something, or otherwise. He understood the big picture. But I said to him, you let these minnows in Atlanta grow to be the size of sharks? Why would we do that? Why didn't we knock them off before they get launched? Now, remember, I'm the cold-blooded marketer. And you say, well, did they look like they were touring pretty good, and I liked them. They were nice guys, and I wanted to help them, and I did. He did. And I say, yeah, but time's out. Time's up. I'm going to have to go to Atlanta and the other six markets they had and take that market share, which was, I ran a very aggressive unit. And my job was to fight off Revlon, but grow new revenue. That's why we went into cosmetics, not as fast as I wanted to. But that's why we introduced Classic Curl. Classic Curl was late to the market.
1: Late, yes.
0: L-A-T-E. Someone calls me in my office and says, I want you, it was Neil Harris, who was our photographer and head of military, worldwide military, which was a growing market. And said, come down here. And he picked me up. We went to the Walgreens, not far from the office. I don't remember what street was up. It was close by. No, yeah, Walgreens. And there were people standing in line buying Curl products. You say, what? I called Grayson. Grayson came. We looked. We couldn't. It had taken rain checks to buy a product that wasn't even there. Don't need any bigger signal than that. And it was not only happening in Chicago. When we called our people, you know, like Rosalind Chapman and other markets, guess what? Same thing. 10, 15 markets. This is blown up off the shelf. So we came late. We introduced a product called Classic Curl, which you had a great deal to do with. But we introduced that quickly because we knew the test markets had gotten out of control, somebody else's test markets. It's okay to watch a competitor to do something and innovate, but we didn't have enough resources to do everything. And
1: you didn't have the will, Lafayette. You didn't have the will at that point, because at that point, you know, this was a business built on Ultra Sheen. There wasn't really the will to do something experimental, like come out with this curl. So it wasn't until it became a big thing when, you know, then it was like, oh, we need to do a curl. But what I'm saying, and I think Cheryl knows this also with her father, that, you know, I was around her father. He came up with ideas and for products and thoughts. And I'm saying that there's a certain place when people are in that, it's kind of being in the zone, you know, where they're germinating. And so, and what I'm saying is that by the time we were at Johnson Products, they were past the germinating stage. They were now kind of like coasting because they were very successful and they did it this way. And this is how we do it. So there was a reluctance.
0: Let me argue with you a little bit. I take your point and I understand it. But Revlon was eating our lunch. Our lunch. Afro-Sheen, not Afro-Sheen, Ultra-Sheen, and especially in salons, was falling at a precipitous rate, a rate we could not sustain and stay in business. Revlon and the Federal Trade Commission did a job on Johnson products. They went out and said that our products were inferior because they're made by Black folks, just said that. And it's an old, I don't know what to call it, but I won't.
1: Well, yeah.
0: Okay.
1: But you remember the part about the, let's just talk about the relaxer and the labeling issue, because when I first met Mr. Johnson, he was talking in New York City, and the talk he was giving was about how they had forced Johnson Products to put the warning label on.
0: Exactly.
1: And it was the exact same formula, because Revlon had copied their formula.
0: And you got it.
1: And so the perception then was that, oh, this product is bad and it's hard. And that word of mouth spread that, oh no, this is inferior and this is better, Revlon. And so then it became like, oh, you know, what relaxer do you have? Well, I have Revlon. So it was no longer, you know, but it was the same product. But it was the perception. So I think
0: And on top of that, you had another company that was telling Black women, dark and beautiful, dark and lovely.
1: Mm-hmm. Yeah.
0: Okay. Who had a lock on BET that Robert Johnson, who created BET and became a billionaire five times over, still a friend of ours, mine, could not sell time to anyone. Also, right. Revlon had a clause that we couldn't use there was a legal issue there. So let me just say this, that there's lots of factors that make decisions. One is what your people are telling you. Another is what your research is telling you. Another is what you see or believe, what's in your heart, and as you say, have the will to do it. There was a, you know, just suppose that you had $50 million in your pocket, as we did, or thereabouts, and you've got a lot of mouths to feed. You've got production to feed, research, sales, marketing. At that time, the advertising and promotion budget was about $6 million. Okay, it's unheard of for a small Black company that was a pretty much a one-trick pony. We were looking for new ways to do things. We didn't want to be able to do just one thing. It costs money to introduce new products. We introduced Precise in a record time, which is a first conditioning relax. We had to find innovations. You know, as Mr. Johnson says in this little test tube, now I've been running popcorn. I'm a food guy, but I know marketing. I'm doing other. I don't have a clue about other than I had a natural. I love Soul Train, and I was a Prince devotee. Okay, so that was my extent. And I also worked at a radio station, so I knew what was on the street, but I didn't know what you may have known and others knew about beauty. I knew, but it was shallow. What I'm trying to say to you is, this is a hydra-headed animal. Hydra-headed means many. Chemistry, research, marketing, packaging, distribution, international, military. If you put your hands like I have now, you got 10 or 15 ecosystems running at the same time. It took a certain kind of person, as Mr. Johnson, to realize that. And also, you've got people coming in and out of your office, like Angela saying, you should do this, you should do that, you should do it now. And it was right. But imagine having to sort through all of that and bring it to a conclusion so everyone got paid on Friday or whatever date that was. I mean, you
1: Yeah,
0: drop all.
1: we got paid every Friday. We
0: And
1: got paid every week.
0: you
1: So
0: know why you got paid every Friday? You know the theory behind that?
1: it had something to do with back in the day, right?
0: No, let me tell you why that is. This is economics, but we eventually figured out why is this why are he and John H. paying people on a weekly basis? Black folks have shallow pockets. We have at home, we have poor cash flow. It's called week to week. If you want black folks, maybe anybody, to come to work on Monday, you pay them on Friday. Now, some people didn't do the right things with the Friday payday, but that's another whole issue. But
1: Well, but a lot of the things that I mean, Mr. Johnson did, because I mean, we all had money that was reinvested into the company. We had, I mean, health care. We had he treated us like family.
0: can I
1: There
0: tell
1: was
0: you what he
1: there was
0: tell
1: a
0: you
1: there was a family sense. But I want to say something about
0: before you go
1: Cheryl. I
0: there?
1: want to say, but I want to hang on. I want to say something about Cheryl and I. Our We come out of the beauty business, the other side of the beauty business, the user side. My mother was a hairdresser. I grew up in a hair salon. She, her father was a barber. See what I'm saying? So our the way that we came into this beauty industry was a different way than the people that came through, went to school, had a marketing degree, read some numbers, came in and said, well, this is what this says, and this is how we had a different intuitive sense and a hands-on and a
0: Well, look,
1: hands-on.
0: let me
1: Wait,
0: say this.
1: no, wait, no, let me finish. I want to say this because it's important. And so the reason we were right about products is because we knew on a different level that you can only know when you touch it and you feel it and you own it. And that's and I feel like that's where George Johnson started, is what I'm trying to say. Because when he first was working with the Fuller Company and he wanted to develop a product, he came from there and he built Johnson Products Company, which became all of the things and had all the 10 different things. But it started with this one man, this one idea, his wife, and then it grew into something. And I mean, Cheryl, do you know what I'm saying about us coming from that end of
0: I
1: the
0: know
1: beauty?
0: what you I know
1: But
0: what
1: I
0: you're
1: know, but I
0: saying.
1: want to hear Cheryl talk.
2: And
1: I want to hear,
2: absolutely.
1: I mean, do you know what I'm saying about your father having
2: Absolutely.
1: hands-on in the barbershop, working with the
2: Because
1: people?
2: at the end of the day, Mr. Morrow came from sharecroppers. Mr. Morrow had a relationship with chemistry and plants and STEM very early on. And Mr. Morrow wanted to create a innovative company, not a brand. And he was not very active, very good at it. But that is the reason why I'm 59 and still manufacturing and still designing, still making and still doing the basically the same thing, because it was grass, literally, no pun intended, grassroots.
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0: Hello and welcome to Background Briefing, available 24/7 at backgroundbriefing.org. I'm Ian Masters and today we'll look into a number of stories and issues in the news. We'll begin with 60,000 Moroccans storming Spanish enclaves in North Africa, many by swimming there since the Spanish Supreme Court ruled migrants arriving by sea could not be deported, and assess the fate of Spain's embattled Prime Minister Pedro Sanchez, who is on Trump's hit list for opposing the Iran war. Joining us from Spain is Sebastian Faber, a professor of Hispanic Studies at Oberlin College. He is the author of a number of books, including Anglo-American Hispanists and the Spanish Civil War, Hispanophilia, Commitment and Discipline, Memory Battles of the Spanish Civil War, History, Fiction, Photography, and Exhuming Franco, Spain's Second Transition. He serves as the chair of the board of the Governors of the Abraham Lincoln Brigade Archives, whose quarterly magazine is The Volunteer, and he's a contributing writer at The Nation magazine, and we'll discuss his recent articles, Pedro Sanchez is Living on Borrowed Time, and How Immigration Transformed Europe's Most Conservative Capital. Then, with a corrupt and depraved criminal in the White House, it is little wonder that Republican members of Congress who grovel at the feet of their dear leader include a number of wretched lowlifes. We'll discuss how the good Christian Speaker of the House is protecting an accused wife beater and child abuser, Representative Max Miller, along with the father of the victim, Senator Bernie Moreno, who is quick to attack Dr. Fauci with the F word, but slow to stand up for his daughter and 2-year-old granddaughter. Joining us is Abby Vasoulis, a national politics reporter at Mother Jones Magazine, where her latest articles we'll discuss are Assault, Misogyny, Verbal Threats, Records Detail, New Allegations Against Representative Max Miller, and Democrats Call for Ethics Investigations into Congressman Max Miller. Then finally, we'll speak with Robert Pape, a professor of political science and the director of the Chicago Project on Security and Terrorism at the University of Chicago, specializing in political violence and international security affairs. He's the author of Dying to Win, The Strategic Logic of Suicide Terrorism, and Bombing to Win, Air Power and Coercion in War. He blogs at The Escalation Trap on Substack and has an article at Foreign Affairs, Iran and the New Rules of Global Power, The Making and Unmaking of American Dominance. His new book out next month is Our Own Worst Enemies, America and the Age of Violent Populism. And we'll discuss how, as Trump sinks further in the polls, his determination to steal the next election increases to the point he will try to overturn the landslide against him, even if it risks igniting a new civil war. And joining us from Spain is Sebastian Faber, a professor of Hispanic Studies at Oberlin College, a contributing writer at The Nation magazine. His recent articles include Pedro Sanchez's Living on Borrowed Time, and How Immigration Transformed Europe's Most Conservative Capital. Welcome to Background Briefing, Sebastian Faber.
1: Great to be back.
0: Well, thanks for joining us, Sebastian. And what is going on these small Spanish enclaves in North Africa, in Morocco, Ceuta and Melilla, in many ways, obviously is going to impact politics in Spain, and particularly Pedro Sanchez's tenure, since you're suggesting he's sort of hanging by a thread. The massive fires in Spain combined with this assault of 60,000 desperate Moroccans seeking work, mostly flooding into, say, Utah, obviously is a problem. And he was there, Prime Minister of Spain was there on Friday on the ground. But it also says a lot about Morocco, doesn't it?
1: It really does. There's really two ways to read this story. One is the frame that the European right-wing governments are presenting, and that's being supported by the United States and Israel, which is that this sudden entry of about 60,000 Moroccans into Ceuta is a sign of weakness on the Sanchez government, Sanchez, who is one of the last social democrats in government in Europe, and a direct effect of the regularization of immigration that the Sanchez government proposed successfully recently, and through which more than a million undocumented immigrants in Spain had a path to legalization. But another frame is to see this as a very willful attempt on the part of the Moroccan government possibly with the support of other governments, for example, the United States, to pressure Sanchez or even to punish him, not only for his relatively progressive immigration policies, but also for his criticism of what's been happening in Gaza and for his sharp critique of the Iran war. So there's two ways to read this. My own personal inclination is to favor the second reading, because it seems really strange that 60,000 people can suddenly cross a border. It seems that the Moroccan border guard let them do it. And there's even some indication that the Moroccan government possibly encouraged people to do this. In the meantime, by the way, the vast majority of these people have returned to Morocco.
0: Well, Morocco itself is not exactly a stellar example. I mean, it's an authoritarian government, authoritarian royal family, etc. Tremendous unemployment. But there is also, I think, an anti-colonial sense in Morocco that sees these two Spanish enclaves as occupied territory. Is that your understanding?
1: No, absolutely. There's two kind of big problems that Morocco has with Spain. Even though officially Morocco and Spain are partners and on good terms, because Spain needs Morocco to help secure that outside border of the European Union. But the two big problems that Morocco has with Spain are, like you said, the fact that for Morocco, these two enclaves, these two autonomous cities, Ceuta and Melilla, should really be part of Morocco. In practice, they've been Spanish territory since the 15th century, but Morocco sees them as colonial possessions that should be decolonized. And the other big problem that Morocco has with Spain is that Spain has been thawing its relationship with Algeria. Algeria is an important supplier of liquid natural gas for Spain. Currently, about a third of Spain's natural gas supply comes from Algeria. And Sanchez was just in Algiers to reconfirm this improvement of relationships with Algeria. And Morocco did not like that. So an easy way to read what happened these past couple of days is as a signal from Morocco to Spain saying, hey, watch out. We have our hand on this faucet here. We can just let go and cause you major problems in your two autonomous cities on territory that we consider ours. So it's also kind of a prick to Sanchez, kind of a way to tell him to watch out and be careful not to get too close to Algiers.
0: Well, the State Department, of course, is saying that this unacceptable incident is a direct result of the Spanish government's deliberate efforts to enable and facilitate mass illegal migration into Europe. And of course, we know that the Trump administration is setting an example of xenophobia and cruelty around the world, given its treatment of migrants in this country. So, but a key piece of evidence, as you point out, in the case against Zapatero, who is Prime Minister Sanchez's predecessor, who lost power as a result of corruption investigations. Apparently, in 2021, Homeland Security Investigations, which is a division of ICE, voluntarily sent to Spanish law enforcement in March of 2026 text messages about a COVID rescue package that Zapatero had with Venezuela. And this happened, this handover occurred shortly after Pedro Sanchez spoke out publicly against the U.S.-Israeli attack on Iran.
1: Yes, so the big picture here is that in the national security strategy that the Trump administration presented last fall, it explicitly said that it's now U.S. policy to support the far right in Europe, the nativist right. The U.S., it says, is very concerned with the potential civilizational erasure of white Christian Europe, and therefore they're in support of parties and governments that stand strong against the Great Replacement, right? It's blatant racism, basically. The Sanchez government is not only one of the last progressive coalition governments in Europe, it's also one that, as you just pointed out, regularized immigration has quite a 180 degree opposite policy to the far right in Europe when it comes to immigrants. Sanchez has said we need immigrants. Spain has the lowest birth rate in Europe. It's a heavily aging population that needs workforce. So Spain currently has 50 million inhabitants, but it really needs young people to join the workforce. So for Spain, regularizing immigration makes a lot of economic sense. But for the United States, in addition to the position that Sanchez has very openly taken up on Gaza and on Iran, this kind of opposite policy when it comes to immigration and thinking about other people joining a country from elsewhere is a huge bother. And the U.S. sees this as something that's not welcome, that's not proper. So the U.S. has it in for Sanchez and his government. The case that you mentioned, which involves José Luis Rodríguez Zapatero, the former Spanish prime minister, is best seen as part of this larger tactic to undermine the Sanchez government. Zapatero doesn't currently have any political office. He is a former prime minister. He's a private citizen. But in recent years, he's become a prominent supporter of the Sanchez government and a prominent broker with progressive Latin American governments, particularly Venezuela. So when earlier this year, so in 2026, the U.S. government voluntarily handed the Spanish judicial system the contents of a cell phone that they had copied back in 2021 of a Venezuelan, it doesn't seem very strange to see that as an attempt on the U.S. to help bring down Zapatero, and with him one of the strongest and most vocal public supporters of the Sanchez government, and therefore to taint Sanchez with the corruption scandals that Zapatero is now seeing himself embroiled in.
0: So let's talk a little bit about Spanish politics, given the fires and now this influx of refugees who they've been turned back. But obviously, this problem's not going to go away. And Sanchez was, I don't know whether you could say he was hanging by a thread, but he obviously, the knives are out for him, right? Even Pope Leo had to plea with Spanish politicians to turn down their divisive rhetoric. But apparently the Pope's efforts to address polarization in Spain fell on deaf ears, but nevertheless. And by the way, my understanding is that even though you've got obviously a left-wing government in that country, you've also got some serious reactionary enclaves. Madrid itself apparently is the political control there is extremely reactionary and tied to Opus Dei. And this particular Pope, Pope Leo, is definitely at war with Opus Dei, since they're at war with him, and they were also at war with the previous Pope Francis. So give us a sense of where the political winds are shifting in Spain.
1: Yeah, I think the picture you paint is pretty right on. Sanchez has been governing since 2018. He's currently governing with a minority coalition government, which means that to pass any law, he needs support from other parties in the parliament that are not part of his coalition. That is already a pretty complicated situation because he needs to negotiate every single piece of legislation with these other parties. In the years that he's been governing, he's accomplished a lot. Spain's economy has grown more than any other European country. He's brought down unemployment. He's managed to radically lower prices for energy, particularly electricity, which were extremely high in Spain and are now among the lowest in Europe. And most importantly, he managed to pacify the Catalan conflict. In 2017, Catalan tried to become independent. It failed, but that resulted in a major judicial fallout in which Catalan independence leaders were tried and convicted to large sentences. And Sanchez, through a series of amnesties, managed to calm that down. All of these things, especially the last thing, the conflict with Catalonia, really rubbed the Spanish right the wrong way, in the same way that his regularization of illegal immigrants rubbed the right the wrong way. So the right, which consists of the center-right popular party, the PP, and the far-right Vox party, VOX, are really out to get him. And in the polls, it's true that, like in the rest of Europe, the center-right and far-right are on the rise. And if elections were held today, according to the polls, the center-right and far-right together would get an absolute majority in parliament, which would mean that the Spanish government would switch over, like it has in other European countries, like Italy, for example, to the right or far right. But that hasn't happened yet. And Sanchez is determined to hang on for another 8 or 9 months or so, see if he can turn that tide around. The Spanish right and far right, in response to this recent incident in Ceuta with the 60,000 people crossing the border, didn't hesitate one second to use that against Sanchez as a sign of weakness and see this is a pull factor, this is because of regularization. What's interesting is that this response from the Spanish right seemed fully coordinated, not only with the United States response, but also with the response of other right-wing governments in the European Union, which rather than siding with their EU partner, which is Spain, they questioned Spain's ability to secure its borders. And the Italian Prime Minister, Giorgia Meloni, even went so far as to proclaim that Italy would suspend Spain's membership in the Schengen area. The Schengen area in the EU is an area, is a subset of countries between which there is no passport control. First of all, this is not possible legally. Meloni was bluffing there. And the other thing is that both Ceuta and Melilla are not part of the Schengen area. There are, in fact, passport controls for anyone who wants to cross over to the Spanish mainland from North Africa. So, but what this shows is that the right and far right in Europe and elsewhere are fully on the same page to try to take advantage of incidents like this to present a frame that calls the Sanchez government weak and dangerous, but also that reinforces the image of immigration as a major threat to European civilization. So the great replacement theory, right, which holds that Europe is that there's a worldwide conspiracy to replace white Europeans with non-white Europeans, all that is kind of dog whistling in the background in these past couple of days in reaction to the images we see coming from North Africa. Even though in practice, Spain seems to have resolved the problem very quickly by sending most of these people back and with the collaboration, moreover, of Morocco. So even though Morocco seems to have let this happen purposefully, they also seemed willing to then take most of these people back again. The problem here for the Spanish government, for Sanchez in particular, is that Sanchez cannot afford to accuse Morocco of anything in this. So Sanchez has said, this is due to mafias that sent these people over. There was a Supreme Court decision in Spain earlier this month that declared that people who reach, who cross the border swimming by water, is it through water, cannot be returned immediately, but should be given due process. So there's a combination of factors that are at play here, but Sanchez cannot afford to accuse the Moroccan government because he cannot afford to lose the collaboration of the Moroccan government in securing the border, just like the EU cannot afford to alienate Morocco either, because the EU at this point fully depends on non-EU countries at its border to help regulate and enforce illegal immigration. So it's a very complicated balance that Sanchez has to strike. He is trying to strike it on behalf of the European Union, so it's all the more grating that so many European partners have been so quick to throw Sanchez under the bus.
0: Right, and even the French have joined in with the Italians. So I thank you for joining us, Sebastian Faber.
1: My pleasure.
0: And again, I've been speaking with Sebastian Faber, a professor of Hispanic Studies at Oberlin College. He's the author of a number of books, including Anglo-American Hispanics and the Spanish Civil War, Hispanophilia, commitment and discipline, memory of battles of the Spanish Civil War, history, fiction, photography, and exhuming Franco, Spain's second transition. He serves as the chair of the board of the governors of the Abraham Lincoln Brigade Archives, whose quarterly magazine is The Volunteer. And he's a contributing writer at The Nation, where his recent articles include Pedro Sanchez's Living on Borrowed Time and How Immigration Transformed Europe's Most Conservative Capital. And he joined us from Spain. We're going to take a brief station break and back discussing how the good Christian Speaker of the House is protecting an accused wife beater and child abuser, Representative Max Miller, along with the father of the victim, Senator Bernie Moreno, who is quick to attack Dr. Fauci with the F-word, but slow to stand up for his daughter and 2-year-old granddaughter.

0: Welcome back. I'm Ian Masters, and this is Background Briefing, available 24/7 at backgroundbriefing.org. And joining us now is Abby Vassoulis, who is a national politics reporter at Mother Jones Magazine, where her latest articles are Assault, Misogyny, Verbal Abuse, Records Detail, New Allegations Against Representative Max Miller, and Democrats Call for Ethics Investigation into Congressman Max Miller. Welcome to Background Briefing, Abby Vassoulis.
1: Thanks for having me.
0: Well, thanks for joining us. And your article, Assault, Misogyny, Verbal Threats, Records Detail, New Allegations Against Representative Max Miller, that came out on July the 18th. The New York Times and Politico have also been covering it, but were you the first to break this story?
1: I believe I was the first to write a comprehensive profile detailing all of the allegations that Emily Moreno brought forward about her ex-husband in a way that also contextualized the allegations alongside the investigation into potential child abuse and also criminal encounters Congressman Miller had in his 20s.
0: So you got about 2,000 pages of court filings and police report pertaining to Miller, that this trove of documents contained allegations of drug use by Miller, misogyny and verbal abuse and violent behavior against multiple women, and that he also, Miller, implicitly threatened his ex-father-in-law, Senator Bernie Moreno. Now, we saw Bernie Moreno recently before the Senate hearing on, or the ambush, if you will, of Dr. Fauci. And, you know, the United States Senate is often referred to as the most exclusive club in the world. Well, that particular member certainly lowered the tone by using the F word and attacking Dr. Fauci. But it does seem he's been slow to come to his daughter's defense, particularly when the claims of abuse of her wife beating, throwing scalding hot water on her, holding a gun to her head, saying the most terrible things about her when she was pregnant, and then abandoning her when she gave birth to the granddaughter, who ended up with a broken collarbone, which police suspect, and so do medical experts suspect, had nothing to do with a seatbelt that Max Miller claims, but rather the possible child abuse by the father. So I know that the other day the Speaker of the House was asked, why are they slow to have an ethics hearing on Representative Max Miller, given how the Democrats quickly moved to get rid of Graham Platner? And the Speaker more or less sort of waffled and said, well, you know, we're going to have to let the ethics thing play out. It seems like he's dawdling and delaying. So there are two questions. Why is the Speaker holding this up because he can't afford to lose another seat with such a thin majority? And is Senator Bernie Moreno in on it to the extent that he's not making a fuss about it, perhaps for the same reasons that the Speaker doesn't want this ethics investigation to happen soon?
1: Mm-hmm. Yeah, a couple of points on that. One, I want to be clear about what we know and what we don't know. We know that multiple women have accused Congressman Miller of being physical and violent towards them. That's Emily Moreno, Stephanie Grisham, who used to work in the Trump White House with Miller, and then a woman who Miller allegedly pushed down the stairs in high school. We know those things. We also know Miller was investigated when their two-year-old daughter had a broken collarbone, and the child protective specialist found concerning things like a bruise resembling a handprint. That being said, the ultimate investigation into potential child abuse was unsubstantiated, meaning we don't know and probably will never know exactly what happened to the toddler. That being said, obviously, this is a very serious matter, and multiple people have made accusations against him. But regarding the potential ethics investigation, we know that many Democrats have called for an official House ethics investigation. Ultimately, Republicans would need to be interested in that as well. And so far, no Republicans have said that they want to launch a formal ethics investigation into Miller. I reached out to the bipartisan ethics commission on the House side, and they declined to comment. So we don't know what's happening there. As far as Senator Moreno goes, I know from my reporting that Congressman Miller had sent him an implicitly threatening message saying, if you don't get your daughter under control, if you don't get your lying daughter under control, people are going to find things out about you. So, it seems that potentially maybe Senator Moreno is hesitant to get involved because Congressman Miller has some blackmail over him. But I reached out to Senator Moreno about that text as well, and his office also declined to comment. So lots of silence over here.
0: Right, but I have a daughter. If anything happened to her like that, I would go ballistic and do everything I could to bring the culprit to justice. This is a little odd, isn't it, that he's being so passive? And
1: Incredibly.
0: right, and as I pointed out, compared to his the alacrity with which he went after Dr. Fauci, you'd think he'd use some of that passion to go after his wife-beating former son-in-law.
1: It certainly must be awkward at any Ohio congressional delegation gatherings. These are both Republican lawmakers from the same state who have in the past supported each other and who are both adamant Trump supporters. So I'm having to imagine that there's very weird dynamics playing out in terms of, what the White House is thinking about this, what other Ohio Republicans are thinking about this, but they're in a very uncomfortable situation.
0: But Congressman Miller is obviously close to Trump. I mean, he's something of a protege, isn't he? He served as a senior White House aide in Trump's first administration, and he was married to Emily Moreno just a few months before his election. And that wedding took place at the Trump National Golf Club in Bedminster, New Jersey, where Donald Trump himself gave a celebratory speech. I'm literally reading from your article. And then Miller filed for divorce from Moreno exactly 2 years later in August of 2024. And as I mentioned, that was just, what, 72 hours after she gave birth to the 2-year-old who ended up with a broken collarbone.
1: Yeah, it's quite insane to me, to be honest, that Senator Moreno hasn't said anything more about what his daughter has alleged happened to her at the hands of Congressman Miller. He said that to other media outlets that this is a private family matter and that his daughter and his granddaughter, their safety is of the utmost importance, but nothing else. I did see just before joining that Congressman Miller said he intends to go live on X sometime in the next 24 hours to make an announcement. So I'm curious to see what that will be.
0: So when he was in the first Trump White House, presumably that's when he was dating Stephanie Grisham, right?
1: Correct, yeah.
0: And she didn't name him, but she did talk about being abused by somebody that was clearly him in her book. And he sued her. He's also sued Emily Marino, hasn't he? That rather than deal with these charges and make himself available to the press to answer them, because he's avoided answering you. He simply sues people, right? That's his MO.
1: Yeah, I was afraid he was going to sue me simply for reporting on the public records that are out there. That was certainly a concern given his history of suing Emily Moreno and Stephanie Gershon, both for speaking out about what they say happened to him, happened to them.
0: So the court record that you have in the article that we're talking about came out in Mother Jones on July the 18th. Assault, misogyny, verbal threats, records detail new allegations against Max Miller, where he kept invoking the fact that he didn't think these questions were relevant, never answered them. According to the transcript, Moreno says to him, the ex-wife, "You poured steaming hot water on me, and you've been insanely emotionally abusive." Then Miller first said, "I didn't pour hot water on her neck." Then he said, "The water incident, I never thought that that would hurt you." So that's kind of a partial admission, isn't it?
1: That's what Emily Moreno's lawyer is arguing in court, saying that, by him effectively admitting that there was a water incident and he just didn't know that it hurt Emily, that makes it true or substantially true. I think those were the exact words from their filing countering his defamation lawsuit. That makes it true or substantially true that this event that she alleged happened, and therefore it can't be defamatory if it's true.
0: And what about holding a gun to a head? What's the evidence on that?
1: Really, the only evidence of that was in the investigation into possible child abuse. The Bay Village, Ohio police were interviewing Emily Moreno and Congressman Miller separately. And in Emily Moreno's interview, police asked her if she had any idea who could have caused their daughter's broken collarbone. And she hesitated a little bit. And then she said that he had done those things to her, shoved her against a wall, held a gun to her head, threw hot water on her. And therefore, she couldn't rule out that Congressman Miller had also broken their daughter's collarbone. So those police records were referenced in the court filings over their child custody case and the defamation case. And so that's how I came across those records. Emily, for her part, she never reported these incidents to the police outside of the child abuse inquiry. And so there's no police report corroborating it. She told detectives that she didn't go to the police earlier about these allegations because she was afraid that nobody would believe her. So really, the only thing we have to go on is what she said. But I think the broader picture that's important is that we now know there's a pattern of allegations, a pattern of multiple women saying that Congressman Miller abused them at some point. And so it's not just Moreno, it's others too.
0: So, the 2-year-old who suffered a broken collarbone, Bernie Moreno, Senator Bernie Moreno's granddaughter, and Emily Moreno's daughter, who was born, and the father apparently said terrible things about her body because of the pregnancy and said somehow his playground had been ruined. He said the little girl apparently said that Daddy's house is scary. That's just heartbreaking. What's the context for that, and how much is that potential evidence?
1: That also came up in the inquiry into potential child abuse. So Emily told detectives that she had heard their daughter saying, "Daddy's house is scary," and also, "Daddy will kill you." And so she offered those recollections of what their daughter had said to detectives, in trying to explain why she couldn't be sure that Congressman Miller didn't cause their toddler's injury. "Daddy will kill you." And so she offered those recollections of what their daughter had said to detectives, in trying to explain why she couldn't be sure that Congressman Miller didn't cause their toddler's injury.
0: So

0: Then, of course, you had George Santos as well, who's an absolute disgrace and continues to be an absolute disgrace. So I think it's fair to say, as the Greek expression goes, that the fish rots from the head. Is that a fair statement to suggest that Trump is setting the tone for these lowlifes that we're talking about here today?
1: You know, I think that the allegations that Congressman Miller faces today, if these had come out 10 years ago about a different Republican Congress member, that would have been immediately disqualifying, that this person would have had to resign right away. And Congressman Miller had allegations of inappropriate behavior, drug abuse, that kind of thing, or driving under the influence before he was ever elected in 2022. And so I don't even think that he would have had the opportunity to be in Congress if we were in a different political era. And I do think that in the age of Trump, that more things are considered acceptable. Like, I don't know that Congressman Miller will step aside. I don't know that even if he doesn't step aside, that he won't win. And I think that's a byproduct of the political era that we're in right now.
0: Well, Abby Vassoulis, I thank you very much for joining us here today.
1: Thank you.
0: And again, I've been speaking with Abby Vassoulis, who's a national politics reporter at Mother Jones Magazine, where her latest articles are Assault, Misogyny, Verbal Threats, Records Detail New Allegations Against Representative Max Miller, and Democrats Call for Ethics Investigations into Congressman Max Miller. We can take a brief station break, back discussing how, as Trump sinks further in the polls, his determination to steal the next election increases to the point he will try to overturn a landslide against him, even if it risks igniting a new civil war.

0: Welcome back. I'm Ian Masters, and this is Background Briefing, available 24/7 at backgroundbriefing.org. And joining us now is Robert Pape, a professor of political science and the director of the Chicago Project on Security and Terrorism at the University of Chicago, specializing in political violence and international security affairs. He's the author of Dying to Win, The Strategic Logic of Suicide Terrorism, and Bombing to Win, Air Power and Coercion in War. And he blogs at The Escalation Trap on Substack, and has an article at Foreign Affairs, Iran and the New Rules of Global Power, The Making and Unmaking of American Dominance. And his new book out next month is Our Own Worst Enemies, America and the Age of Violent Populism. Welcome to Background Briefing, Robert Pape.
1: Thank you very much for having me, Ian.
0: Well, thanks for joining us. And last Tuesday, Prime Minister Netanyahu met with Trump in the White House and reportedly briefed him on three offensive operations against Iran, including strikes on land-based military supply lines and tightening the naval blockade. So there are reports now that there may be a joint U.S. and Israel attack on Iranian energy infrastructure this weekend. Some voices in the U.S. military establishment, like the chairman of the Joint Chiefs, are warning the Trump administration that expanding the campaign against Iran would dangerously deplete the supply of missile interceptors. But as far as I know, Robert, Trump is just furious with the Iranians. And by the way, we don't even know whether their supreme leader is alive. So you have to admit that's a little difficult dealing with people and you're not sure who they are. But nevertheless, given that if this does happen, this could result in attacking each other's infrastructure, the Iranians retaliating against Gulf oil facilities. This could be a massive global problem with dramatic cutoff of oil and gas to most of the world, or a lot of the world, resulting in a global recession, etc. So we know what the downside could be, but we don't know what the upside

0: could be, and you've been warning about relying on bombing alone. So do you think they're going to take this fateful step in the next few hours?
1: Well, I don't know if it'll happen in the next few hours, Ian, or the next few days, but I think that further escalation by the United States is coming. We are in the spiral phase of the escalation trap. The escalation trap is the name I called this conflict even days before it began. That's the name of the Substack, the escalation trap. And I called it specifically a trap, not a ladder, but an escalation trap, because the real danger with this war was always going to be US would and Israel would start the war. Bombs would be tactically successful, hit targets, kill leaders, but they Iran would become strategically more powerful because Iran could take Hormuz. And given the geographic proximity of Hormuz and the decades of preparation by the IRGC for exactly these kinds of scenarios, this was extremely likely to happen. And then we would be in a trap, because then the question would be not just do you stop or pause bombing, but do you surrender to Iran's essentially permanent control of the Strait of Hormuz, that is permanent control of 20% of the world's oil, and then growing ambition beyond that, because it wouldn't just stop at Hormuz. You would then see with Iran's proxies, Hezbollah in Lebanon, the Houthis in Yemen, Iran could build a sphere of influence from the Mediterranean to the Red Sea to the Gulf, essentially cutting off all the possible different ways you would try to bypass Hormuz if Iran only controlled Hormuz. So this is exactly the situation we find ourselves in now. And this is why President Trump is desperate to try to find a way out of the escalation trap. Again, either he surrenders and Iran becomes this hegemon in the Persian Gulf, and possibly even replete with nuclear weapons in the next year or so, or he fights. He fights to try to diminish Iran's growing power. And this is a real dilemma, because we don't have good options in the near term. But for President Trump to surrender, he would then become the most embarrassing American president since Lyndon Johnson, lose a big part of his MAGA base because they only want winners. And President Trump would be the lamest of lame ducks going into the final 2 years of his presidency, lose the midterms, just the beginning of that. So this is why all this pressure is here. And Netanyahu, of course, taking advantage and egging President Trump on to escalate. But we need to also point out, Ian, that it's not just President Trump who's been escalating. Since the 13-day war, that air war President Trump restarted, he tried to essentially stop. You could even call it he tacoed out. But Iran has been initiating attacks. Or Iran's proxies have been initiating attacks. So we are not in a situation anymore where this is a one-sided escalation. This is a spiral. And the war is widening. There are more and more actors that are each initiating the use of force. And this is always the most dangerous period of the escalation trap.
0: But Washington's already lost credibility, both militarily and diplomatically. And Trump has undermined U.S. deterrence and credibility while antagonizing America's allies to the delight of our adversaries. So as much as the worst is possibly yet to come, enormous damage has already been done.
1: That's right. And this is much like Lyndon Johnson in March 1965 in the Vietnam War, when Lyndon Johnson knowingly escalated with air power, escalated with the use of troops in Vietnam, knowing it was likely to fail. And we know that he did this, and the Vietnam War went on another 10 years. We know that Lyndon Johnson did this with the knowing these escalations would likely fail, because we have tapes. The tapes have been released. We now have the histories of this in detail. So we have his contemporaneous words. And we also know Lyndon Johnson's reasons, which is the very similar reasons I'm explaining are trapping President Trump into escalation, which is Lyndon Johnson calculated that if he didn't escalate, then he would be viewed as somebody who just simply surrendered, and then he would lose his political power in Washington and his Great Society program, the civil rights legislation that he was championing, would all disappear because he would lose the power to push them through. So he thought there was always some outside chance that the escalation might work. He knew the risks were high it would fail, but he did it anyway because immediate surrender to Vietnam meant the end of his domestic civil rights program, and that is why he fought on and on. President Trump is not just fighting for his international credibility, he wants his domestic agenda to go forward. Now, I'm not exactly in favor of that agenda, so I'm not trying to tell you that this is a good agenda. But what I am telling you is that for President Trump, for his presidency to essentially go politically belly up, means the end of the deportations ideas, the end of all of what he has brought into this second Trump administration. And although many people would be perfectly happy with that going away, President Trump and his supporters are not. And that's what this is really about. This isn't about international credibility, Ian. This is about Trump losing his domestic political power, meaning he loses his domestic political Trump agenda.
0: Right, but LBJ was a seasoned politician, an insider, a Washington fixture, a former majority leader of the Senate. Compared to Trump, it's just a joke. I mean, Trump is a complete amateur, an ignoramus, and in many ways has criminal instincts, if not criminal
1: Couldn't agree
0: activities.
1: more, Ian. I couldn't agree with you more. And so if LBJ failed, notice that the irony of ironies is LBJ pretty much got the worst of both worlds. So he did escalate, it did not work out, and then he got hurt more and more domestically. And that's why he couldn't run for re-election. And many people think that once the Democrats lost in 68, that was the real mortal blow to the development of the Great Society, the extension of the civil rights program that many had hoped would go on and on. Well, it didn't precisely because LBJ's presidency went poof. And when it went poof, it wasn't like you just replace him. It wasn't like the swap out with Joe Biden and Kamala Harris. When LBJ's presidency goes poof, that means that party goes poof. And that's what happened in this course. And this is what's occurring now. And so it's even more likely that President Trump will ultimately fail on both counts, the international front with the Iran war and the domestic front. But that doesn't make the escalation any less likely to happen, and it doesn't make it more pay less painful on all the rest of us. And it is painful. I mean, we're just beginning to see the real energy shock hit the world. We've been worrying about the energy shock for months, but we had buffers. We've had our global oil inventories. We've had China's buying less oil. We've had some other buffers. The Red Sea was not cutting off the Saudi bypass of Hormuz. Well, all of those now are either run down or at great risk. And so what you're seeing is we're on the Titanic. We're about to hit the iceberg, and that means for the world's economy, we're in deep trouble. And all of this is pushing Trump even more toward escalation. Now, truth is, the escalation is probably not going to bail him out. It's probably a bad idea, but this is the escalation trap, Ian. This is why it's a trap, and this is what I've been warning about, where it really is the case that if you're going to stop this war, much, much, much more effort has to be put in. Trump's not going to come to his senses and just suddenly realize he's making a mistake. That's not how this is going to go.
0: Right, but to use your phrase, Trump's presidency has already gone poof. That's what's frightening, and that's what is so relevant about your new book out next month, Our Own Worst Enemies, America and the Age of Violent Populism, because Americans are increasingly embracing political violence, and Trump would be the trigger of the worst political violence in this country's history, because he refuses to lose and will cheat and do anything, no matter how flagrant. And the Democrats are counting on a wave election, a landslide. But Trump is perfectly prepared, and he's already conducted one coup, and he's engineering a second coup as we speak. So what happens then when you have a landslide election, when a vast majority of Americans vote this guy out, and then he refuses to go and uses his own private Gestapo, ICE, as a way to seize ballots and claim that the election was rigged, as he has done about the 2020 election? Your predictions about our own worst enemy, America in the age of violent populism, will come true.
1: That's exactly right, Ian. This is what I'm now very concerned about for the fall and the front end of the book, Our Own Worst Enemies. The preface is entitled The Most Dangerous Elections in Our Lifetimes. And that's where we're heading, Ian. We're heading there because of all of the rise of violent populism that's been building in our country for the last 5 years, almost six, starting with January 6th. And what you see is some of the worst political violence since the 1960s. But what's happened just in the last 6 months, Ian, is now layered on top of all that is we have the most unpopular war since the Vietnam in the 1960s. Vietnam was an incredibly unpopular war. The Iran war is an incredibly unpopular war, and it's divisive. The pro-war support and the opposition to the war, these sides are hardening. They're not blending together. The pro-war movement is not just melding in here. And a lot of the reason for that is because the war, the Iran war, happened on top of the serious divisions we already had in our country. These divisions, as I explain in the book, Ian, go beyond political polarization. I call it fractured legitimacy. Fractured legitimacy. And it's legitimacy about whether the president is using force legitimately. And that's true whether is he using force legitimately inside of the country with, say, ICE, or is he using force legitimately outside the country with the Iran war. As we come into the midterms, these issues are going to blend together and produce a poisonous, toxic mix that is likely to make our elections in November dangerous. And the Iran war adds to it precisely because if the Democrats win one or both houses of Congress, then they will likely shut down the money for the Iran war, which would make Trump his strategic defeat permanent in history. And this is why Trump will probably fight tooth and nail in to stop that, and again, possibly use extra constitutional means to do it, which he has done before. And so this is the very dangerous combination of American, not just political violence, but violent populism mixed in with an unpopular war that I've been worried about as my nightmare scenario for the last several years.
0: Well, already we've had Trump's January the 6th riot, which he instigated. Now he's trying to reward those thugs who desecrated the Capitol and wanted to hang the vice president with a $2 billion slush fund, which he insists on. And then you've had the attempted kidnapping of Speaker Nancy Pelosi, the shooting of the Minnesota legislators, and two attempted assassinations on Donald Trump himself, attacks on judges, as well as the recent killing of Charlie Kirk. So it's happening all over on the left and the right, and your book could not be more important and timely. So just in the last minutes here, Robert Pape, can you tell our listeners here, particularly on KPFK in Los Angeles, across Los Angeles and Southern California, why they need your new book?
1: It's really important. The book is important because it explains not just how we got to this point of so much political violence in the United States, not just because it explains why the Iran war makes all this worse, but because it explains the real danger to our democracy, Ian. I explain in the book that we are not going to see American democracy end by sleepwalking our way into an authoritarian outcome. This is not really how democracies die. I show in the book that democracies die when political violence becomes normalized. That is what is the normalization of political violence is what reduces and erodes those guardrails we talk about. And so it's not a sleepwalking into authoritarianism. It's we go through a we democracies die when political violence becomes normalized and it starts to become acceptable by big segments of the body politic to take extra constitutional means to grab power. And this is what I'm most worried about as we head into the midterms. And this is what I think is the true legacy of January 6th. You see, January 6th has been painted so much in the rearview mirror. It's like, this is a historical moment. Doesn't this show you how bad things were on January 6th, 2021? I explain in the book that January 6th is a harbinger of what can come because it can radicalize people, MAGA, it can radicalize them to make it appear as if these steps, a January 6th, is normal, is acceptable. And that's what I show in public opinion poll surveys. And this is why it's so important to understand what's coming in our midterms. And this is the real value of the book.
0: Well, Robert Pepe, I thank you very much for joining us here today.
1: Thank you, Ian.
0: And this has been Background Briefing. I'm Ian Masters, and I'd like to thank producers Graham Fitzgibbon and Asher Price. And if you've missed any of today's program and would like to explore our vast archives, you can visit us at backgroundbriefing.org, where we'll include extended interviews searchable by topic and have made it easy for you to sign up for daily email updates that provide links to resources, articles, and books discussed on the program. 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

0: I'm Amy Rosenberg, and you're listening to Building Bridges, where we bring you the voices of working people and oppressed communities struggling for equal rights and justice, dignity, and liberation. Gaza. More than 1,000 days of genocide and counting. Yes, for more than 1,000 days, the people of Gaza have endured mass killing, starvation, displacement, the destruction of hospitals and schools, and the systematic dismantling of the conditions necessary for human life. And even as Gaza is reduced to rubble, Israel's project of Palestine dispossession continues, and it continues across the occupied West Bank through settlement expansion, land seizures, settler violence, and the accelerating legal and administrative machinery of annexation. Joining us is Ziad Abbas Samrouche, Associate Director of the Middle East Children's Alliance. Ziad is a Palestinian refugee from the Daisha refugee camp in the occupied West Bank. He's a journalist and a filmmaker and co-founder of the Abda Cultural Center, where he served as co-director for 14 years. He holds a master's degree in social justice and intercultural relations. Ziad, it's good to have you with us again.
1: Thank you for having me.
0: I opened up the weekend newspaper, the New York Times specifically, and the first thing that greeted me was the photo of a blindfolded man lying prone on a fold-out cot, naked except for underpants. His hands had been zip-tied behind his back, with a cord lashed around his body, and what appears to be a broomstick slipped through the length of square metal pipe, tying him down to the cot. In Hebrew, a caption says, "Good morning." Now, when the photo was posted on social media recently, it showed at least one war crime being committed, and perhaps two, human rights groups said. Well, I want to look at that within the context, and just for us to begin also with Dr. Hussam Abu Safia, the pediatrician and director of Kamal Adwan Hospital, who was taken by Israeli forces in December 2024 and remains imprisoned without charge. His attorneys and international human rights organizations report he's gravely ill, physically injured, and been subject to abuse and solitary confinement, indeed torture. The United Nations has called his detention arbitrary and demanded his immediate release. Now, what does the picture that I described, and what does the imprisonment and reported torture of Dr. Abu Safia reveal about Israel's broader assault on Gaza's physicians, hospitals, the healthcare system, oh my goodness, on humanity?
1: Yeah, absolutely. This is reflect actually what Palestinians are going through. It's not just since October 2023. It's actually for since almost like 78 years right now, since the Nakba, since 1948, where Palestinians are targeted. And the description of the photo you spoke about, which most of the Palestinians living in Gaza Strip and West Bank, they went and experienced, and it's reflect about Palestinian political prisoners and the way how they are targeted, tortured all these years. And just to remind me with the numbers, like of the Palestinian prisoners, that right now over 10,500 Palestinian prisoners inside the Israeli jail, among them 4,500 prisoners like Dr. Hussam Abu Safia. They are already held there without any kind of charges. They are under the administrative detention laws. And these are the emergency, the British emergency laws in 1945. that the British used it, and Israel still use it until now. Many people, they went through this kind of, in Palestine, hundreds of thousands of Palestinians, they went through this kind of laws. Among them, doctors, journalists, engineers, workers, students, children, etc. And the captures of Hussam of Safiya and the way how he's treated, and actually whatever Israel tried to publish publicly about him, that accusing him certain kind of accusation all the time. As a Palestinian, the accusation, they are ready for you, no matter if you are Hussam of Safiya or any Palestinian. Palestinian, they are targeted. Just want to remind the people, Dr. Hussam of Safiya is not alone there as a physician. There are other 14 Palestinian physicians. Until now, they are inside Israeli jails. They were captured. Most of them, they were arrested from their own hospitals, like the way how it was Hussam Abu Safiya arrested after they destroyed most of the Kamal Adwan hospital. And later they surrounded him, and we have that famous photo, the way how he walked with his medical dress uniform and walked toward the Israeli tanks. And since then until now, they are capturing them without charges. They keep them in jail. There are a lot of reports about his health. And just want to remind every Palestinian arrested, the possibility to be released, it's very low. And because many people, they are already released, including I have a friend actually in January. He was arrested. He has a medical health issue. They released him 3 days before he passed away. Actually, just they released him to die outside, not inside in the prison, after they didn't allow him to access his own medicine. And right now, Dr. Hussam, like many Palestinian prisoners inside prison, they are facing this kind of very unfortunate health situation. They don't eat well. They are tortured every day, and they are attacked every day. And when I speak tortured, you speak about systematic system that Israel using in torture. They don't allow people to sleep. They beat them in a very strong way, and they leave them. Even today, about the famous Palestinian political prisoners right now in jail, Marwan Barghouti, he was shot a bullet inside the prison, rubber bullet, while he is in isolation cell. He was shot a bullet, rubber bullet, inside the prison. So it's part of the how Israeli government right now treating Palestinian in general, dehumanize them. They kill every Palestinian. Look about the number of children they are killed, they arrested, tortured. At the same time, torturing them and put them in a lab. We consider these kind of prisons and jails inside Israel, they become a lab. How to invent their own torture section. And we can see other prisons around the world right now, dictatorship, where they are treating prisoners, and Israel contributing by having Palestinian do the experiment on Palestinian prisoners right now. So Dr. Hussam of Safiya has become a symbolic for many Palestinian. They are become forgotten inside Israeli jails, and it's part of the genocide against the Palestinian people right now. And unfortunately, the international community, I know you spoke about certain kind of committees, groups, they are right now campaigning for Hussam Abu Safiya. Hussam Abu Safiya should be in his hospital right now treating Palestinian. Every Palestinian doctor should be there, and many other volunteers. But Israel, they don't allow that. Instead, they shoot. They killed many doctors. We speak about like over 1,000 medical team. They are already killed between nurses, doctors, and there are families of doctors. They were erased from Gaza. And 94%, according to the statistics from the Palestinian Statistics Center, published about 1,000 a day, 94% of all the medical hospitals, clinics, it's already destroyed. And add to that the way how the teams, the medical teams, how they are treated. I hope, and I'm explaining this because we want the people to take an action. And to stand and be in solidarity with Dr. Hussam or with everyone inside Israeli jails. And these prisoners, they are facing death every day. And who knows? We say Israeli jails become, the moment you get in, it's become unknown if you'll be released alive or not. But even if you're released alive, you will be released with different kind of disease, and it become a threat for your life and the future.
0: And of course, you said administrative detention. Dr. Safaya has been held for over a year now with absolutely no charges whatsoever delineated. The other heading, which is, and this goes to create a sense of what continues to happen, 1,000 days and counting. So the Monday edition of the New York Times, U.S. lawmaker blocked by West Bank settlers, armed Israelis taunted Ro Khanna and team. The Israeli settlers had guns and representatives. Ro Khanna was scared. On Wednesday afternoon, Mr. Khanna, the congressman from Silicon Valley who was exploring a 2028 presidential run, was visiting the ruins of Sa'anuta, a tiny Palestinian Bedouin village in the southern West Bank that was abandoned after escalating attacks from settlers and then demolished. And suddenly, a car of men holding guns pulled up and blocked the narrow road out of the village. Now, of course, this is somebody who is a contender for the presidency of the United States. And of course, to add insult, if you will, to injury, what then happened, aside from the settlers, is when the cars drove up with Israeli military in them. Mr. Khanna initially assumed the soldiers were there to help him pass. Instead, the soldiers smoked cigarettes, chatted with the men, and after the settlers left, moved a car to block the road, he recounted. So, how are we to understand the expansion, indeed, what many claim is already the annexation, but now it's efforts to legitimize that annexation or quote unquote legalize an illegal act, the annexation of the West Bank.
1: Yes. Yeah, what's happening in West Bank, it's not something new. Like the Zionist plan or the settler colonialism is, they are very clear of their plan. And about the annexation, it's happening in the ground. In a practical way, actually, it's happening. The only thing is missing right now is the official announcement. And this is coming from the Russia or whatever they try. Like with all the relationship between United States of America and many other Arab regimes, hey, don't do this kind of announcement for the annexation of West Bank. They are like worry about how the reaction will be in the Arabic street and maybe internationally. But in practical way, it's already happening, the expanded settlement. And what Mr. Okana faced, this is what many Palestinians, they are facing every day, like today, like in different part of West Bank where Palestinians, they are targeted by settlers. And of course the settlers unleashed, and these settlers already armed officially by the Israeli government many years ago. They are already armed officially long time ago, but made it more official like 3 years ago almost, after October 7th, where these settlers become more armed with different kind of weapons. So me, I grew up in a refugee camp, and they were the main road in front of our camp. It was the main between the settlement in south of West Bank to Jerusalem, Hebron area. And you see the settlers every day passing with their guns. Sometimes they shoot. There are many people, they were killed in the camp while my childhood. This is, I'm speaking about 70s and early 80s, before even the first Intifada. And these settlers all the time, they are very, very aggressive against Palestinians, especially in the south area of West Bank, in that period where what's called settlement Kiryat Arba and all these kind of all the areas in Hebron. So what settlers right now, it's additional. These settlers are protected by the Israeli army as usual. And of course, the Palestinian simply as a human being, when you are under attack, when you try to defend yourself, The moment if you touch a settler, you are arrested and you will be charged that you are threatening a life of a Jewish person. But while you are under beaten by the soldiers, by the settlers, sorry, while the soldier witnessing and watching and protecting these settlers, it's okay. Of course, we saw many houses set on fire, and still every day, many villages actually attacked in different parts, villages around Ramallah, Nablus, in Jenin, Qalqilya, Tulkarem, and especially in Hebron, where they target this piece of land called the Msafer Yatta, where Rukana, he was there. And of course, there are other area near Dura area. This is the continuous of like how settlers are attacking. Now, settlers, the world, they are not paying enough attention. Only the European Union, they are still discussing to boycott the products coming from settlements in West Bank. Look where we are, the level. There is a life threat on the Palestinian lives, where many Palestinians, they were killed by settlers, by the way, since October 7th until now. And many Palestinians, they were killed by Israeli army when they tried to protect their homes or to protect their farms while the settlers, they are attacking. And these attacks, it's already in front of the world. We saw how they attacked, for example, in East Jerusalem, the United Nations offices, before they close it, they erase it. Yani, United Nations right now, they don't have offices in East Jerusalem. But the settlers themselves, they attack these offices many times while they are protected by the Israeli army. So the Israeli government already unleashed the settlers, and this is part of the ethnic cleansing of the West Bank. The annexation is happening. They are every day you read in the news. This is what it's published sometime, what's called liberal Israelis. When they get the news, they publish it. This is how we get the news that about the expand of settlements, like or building a new settlements, or you find a few settlers, they go and they take their own caravans and they put it in Palestinian lands, and after that, there are the army protecting them. And soon it will, like in a few weeks, you have a new settlement started in West Bank. I'm coming from an area called Bethlehem. I have my nieces, they are living in different villages in the edge of settlements. Their houses, my niece, she has three children, and her brothers-in-laws, they have children. The windows of her houses, because they are close to settlements, it's three tracks to protect the children inside the house. Three tracks of their windows, a glass and the net and other kind of net. So if they throw bombs, and we saw that Derbash, the boy, the family where they were set in fire, except one boy survived, and Beit Nuba and near Nablus. And there are many other cases where Palestinian houses set on fire while the people they are inside the house. So my nieces, it's like this is part of almost my daily contacts with my family, just to be sure they are okay. And these are like lives of tens of thousands of people. They are living their homes in the edge close to settlements, where settlers they are every day harassing them. Some my niece's children, sometimes they are not able to reach the school. And because the settlers, they block the road, they don't allow them to move outside. They can impose like a curfew where the people, they're stuck in their houses. The issue of West Bank, it's become huge. And the official announcement of the annexation, I believe it's coming soon, because in the ground, and they speak in very clear way, there is no, I mean, they speak about actually the Israelis, different ministers and different thinkers. They speak even today, this is irony today, that the time for the Israeli army to invade the borders of Jordan is very close. It means to push the people toward Jordan. What they call it, the Jordanian alternative plan for the people like in living in West Bank to move to the Jordan. This is what some of the Israeli government, these are their thoughts, where they keep the Jordanian solution is alive, that to throw the Palestinian living in West Bank to Jordan. Even they speak sometime about Palestinian living inside 1948, which they have Israeli citizenship, but you know, it's in different level because the way Israel discriminate against Arab inside Israel in very, very bad way. So that between Gaza living the genocide, ongoing genocide, the ethnic cleansing in Palestine, which is connected to that, and we saw what happened in refugee camps in Jenin, Tulkarem, Nur Shams, even in Farah and Tobas and many Palestinian villages, the way they destroyed these camps, uprooted the people from these refugee camps, throw them 42,000 people already from north of West Bank. They used to live in this refugee camp. They are already spread everywhere, and they have plans. A few weeks ago, actually, my family in my refugee camp in Dehesha, they told me that in a very clear way, that the Israelis, they were warning the people, soon we are coming to your refugee camp. They like tell them, okay, what will happen in this refugee camp, the same way it was happened in Jenin, Tulkarem, Nur Shams refugee camps in north of West Bank. So Israel, the issue is that no one hold Israel accountable. And as I said, the settlers unleashed, the Israeli government already unleashed, no one hold them accountable. The Palestinian life become very cheap for any settlers can shoot the Palestinian soldiers. And of course, you can destroy like refugee camps, a village, and throw the people out. It's become very easy for the Israeli government. And just simply, they are protected and funded and supported by the United
0: Well, that's
1: States
0: what I
1: government.
0: wanted to move to now, the issue of that none of this takes place without American weapons and money and diplomatic protection. What responsibility, let's dig into that, does the United States bear for what is happening, and what must the labor movement, the students, the faith communities, and community people do now to stop this genocide and oppose annexation and the projection of the colonialist project of Zionism, Greater Israel, which you say now is moving closer and closer to the penetration of the border with Jordan. And we also, of course, understand, certainly our audience does, the aggressions against southern Lebanon. So your work, and what is to be done to support your work, Ziad?
1: First of all, yeah, there is something, of course, what's happening since October until now. We see how the Gaza exposed the world. I speak about this all the time, exposed the value of the human being. At the same time, Gaza actually expanded the solidarity movement, not just toward Palestine and what's going on in Palestine. I know you have other speakers that are coming to speak about Haiti and about all the social justice issues around the world, where this solidarity has become very necessary to survive. No doubts Gaza changed, and especially in this country, we saw the students' movement, we see the solidarity movement, and this is what the people in Gaza, they say. Actually, I have my own colleagues like there, our staff members in Mecca, where they work there. We do still able to do our work in the ground in Gaza. And we have our partners and our friends there. They say all the time, the only hope for the people in Gaza and in the West Bank and in Palestine and for many other people, they are struggling against oppression. It's the people when they are taking the streets and taking the action. We see some changes happening. We see some voices, they are raising the voice against this kind of support funds for Israel. We hear that, but we need more actions to be able to stop this kind of genocide. I want to ask the people simply just to look, don't get numb, because every day is passing that it means people's lives. Last 48, oh, last, sorry, 24 hours, eight Palestinians, they were killed in Gaza Strip, and one Palestinian young boy, he was killed in West Bank. All our actions, whatever we are doing, it can save lives of people. And of course, people of Gaza, like many other people, they need this kind of support. People need to survive. And you can go to our website and meccaforpeace.org and learn about our work and find a way how you can support and keep the solidarity with Palestine going on at the same time. to help people to survive and to support their steadfastness on their land, and just to survive under this kind of circumstances in West Bank or in Gaza Strip, or in, actually in Lebanon too. There are many areas where a lot of things. Mostly what we need from the people, take an action. The action can go from writing to your representative, take the street, organizing, mobilizing, educating, and connect the issues together. Palestine is connected with Haiti, connected with many other countries, many people they are struggling in the world, connected to the immigration issue here in the United States, and connected to the old marginalized communities and indigenous people, they are struggling for their rights.
0: And of course, one of the things that should immediately be thought about, we did a program the other week, which was very gratifying. Members of the United Automobile Workers Union proposed a resolution at their convention to divest in Israeli bonds, the members' money. And so that's roughly $440,000 in monies that were invested. And the resolution passed. That resolution was extremely important. And those things can be made available to people from groups like Labor for Palestine. You can introduce a resolution in your union to divest. You can also push in your city government. We're certainly looking right now to preventing our city controller in New York from reinvesting, which had lapsed in Israeli bonds, our city pension funds. So, Ziad Abbas, is there a final thought that you want to give us as we continue to look at 1,000 days and counting and say, no, no more genocide in our name? There's so much that we can do.
1: No, absolutely, you are right. And I agree with you totally about all these unions, labor, etc. Just want to remind the listeners that take an action. Your action could save lives. And it's our responsibility as people living in this country. Israel will not be able to do what they are doing. They are not able to commit these kind of crimes without the support from the United States. This is our responsibility. And thank you for having me.
0: Oh, always, always. And we've been speaking with the Associate Director of the Middle East Children's Alliance, Mecca. Go to their website. You can find out more about what you can do. Ziad Abbas, Samrush. Yes, we have to say to every organization and in the AMA, get off your behind and work to free all medical workers and Dr. Hussam Abu Safaya, freedom for all Palestinian political prisoners, an end to the genocide, an end to the American military support, and an end to the occupation and annexation of Palestine. Thank you so much for joining us. And this is Building Bridges, and I'm Mimi Rosenberg.

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3: Welcome to Radio Curious. I'm Barry Vogel. In this program, we honor and pay tribute to folk singer Ronnie Gilbert, who died on June 6, 2015, at the age of 88. She is best known, perhaps, for her powerful contralto voice when she sang with the Weavers, the extraordinarily popular folk music quartet in the 1950s and 1960s. She also had careers as an actor and a psychologist. In this Radio Curious archive edition, Ronnie Gilbert describes her introduction to music, how the Weavers came together, their blacklist experience, her thoughts about turning 70 years old when this program was recorded in September 1996, and her friendship and work with Holly Near. We conclude with Holly Near recalling her friendship with Ronnie Gilbert. And now we begin with Ronnie Gilbert.
4: I don't remember a time when I ever didn't sing from age five or so, when my parents put me into dancing school and I had to lead my little dance class in a routine. And generally all through school, in those days back in New York City, there was always a chorus in school. There was always a choir. And we moved from place to place in the Depression, you know, trying to find better and cheaper housing. And I went to a lot of different schools. And there was always a chorus to sing in, and I was always in it. So there was always that going on. And then I belonged to a Gilbert and Sullivan group, and also a theater group, and acted with a theater group, and there was some singing in that. And then at 16, I went off to Washington, D.C., and got a job in the housing department during the Second World War, when they were hungry enough for personnel, for office personnel, to hire a little 16-year-old know-nothing like me. And I was in this big, booming town, and kind of a lonely and frightened 16-year-old. And down in the basement of the rooming house I lived in, this group used to meet. They called themselves the Priority Ramblers. And they sang what we call now bluegrass music and country music, gospel hymns and so on, with the words changed to match the events and the concerns of the day. For instance, old Boll Weevil song, "Just a Looking for a Home, Just a Looking for a Home." Well, they turned it into people not being able to find an apartment in Washington, D.C. It was that sort of thing, you know, round and round Hitler's grave, round and round we go. And then gradually they pulled me in. My now very dearest oldest friend, Jackie Gibson, in that time, Jackie Alper, took me under her wing, and we sang Johnson Boys together and that sort of stuff. That was my introduction to American folk music. And I hung out with them for a couple of years and then went back to New York. And in New York City, at the end of the war, a lot of people had come back from being overseas, being in different places, and generally regrouped around the things that they were interested in. And I joined in with a folk community. There was a small folk community, largely around Pete Seeger. And the Weavers formed out of a chorus that old Pete Seeger was trying to put together. You know, Pete Seeger is one for choruses.
3: Right, he makes them out of the concerts where he sings.
4: Indeed he does. So there was this chorus, and there were 8 or 10 people in it, and gradually it was just, it pared itself down to the four of us. We have this extraordinary phenomenon that our voices just seem to find each other. I don't know exactly how to describe that, but they just rose out of the other voices and found each other. And our harmonies were non-traditional and very interesting. And we stayed together and eventually found a name, the Weavers, and eventually got into singing commercially, which was certainly not what we had started out to do.
3: The other members of the Weavers were you and Pete Seeger, Fred Hellerman, and Lee Hayes?
4: Right. Well, of course, we lost Lee just after the film was made about the Weavers called Wasn't That a Time. People who watch public television would have seen that because they played it pretty often. Lee died just after that was made. And then the three of us go on with whatever our lives are and once in a while see each other, but we don't sing together anymore. We have, though, on one occasion, Freddie and I sang recently for Peter, Paul, and Mary on one of their specials. We got together with a bunch of people and sang there.
3: And now you sing with Holly Near.
4: Holly and I met over one of her early records. One occasion, Freddie and I sang recently for Peter, Paul, and Mary on one of their specials. We got together with a bunch of people and sang there.
3: And now you sing with Holly Near.
4: Holly and I met over one of her early records, a live album, it was called, which she

0: I was so moved by that record. At first, I was annoyed because usually you get asked if you want, when somebody wants to do that. And I thought, oh no, I didn't. Who is this? And I don't, you know. And then I heard it, and I heard that glorious voice and that marvelous consciousness and that extraordinary songwriting ability. And I was very, very proud to be named by her as a, oh, I don't know, as a model or an example or whatever, you know. And then we made this film. The film was made about the Weavers, wasn't that a time? And we had several people came to be in the film as kind of Weaver's children, people who had been influenced by us. And Holly was one of them. I was so excited by this new young voice, this writing in another area which hadn't existed when the Weavers were going, which was women's music. And so I was so proud of that, and I wanted so much for that to be in the film, you know, if possible. And sure enough, Holly and I did this little bit in the film where they interviewed her, and I was there, and quite spontaneously we started to sing one of her songs, Hay Una Mujer Desaparecida, the song about the disappeared women in Chile. And that little 30 seconds or whatever it was raised such a storm. People began to call Redwood Records. When are they going to be singing together? When are they going to be? And so they said, what about it? And I think we tested our toes at the Vancouver Folk Festival, and then went on a tour together, and it was remarkable. It was remarkable. It was, for me, it was much like the beginning of the Weavers, when we four heard each other, because Holly's and my voice just went together. Just went together.
1: And this week you're starting another tour.
0: And this week we're starting that now. That was 10, 12 years ago. And we did that for a couple of years, and then we each went our ways. And here we are doing it again, 10 years later.
1: In honor of your 70th birthday.
0: That's right.
1: Well, happy birthday.
0: Thank you very much.
1: In your experience, in your lifetime, and the different stations you've visited in your life, do you have some ideas about how older people are treated, ageism, discrimination toward people with many years?
0: Well, there's a lot to be said about that. You know, for the most part, and somehow in our society, older people are either ignored completely or they're sort of in the way. I tell you, I'll give you a little example. I used to live in New York City. I've lived a lot of other places in the United States besides that, but I found myself in New York City 10 years ago, let's say, 10 dozen years ago, living there. And I got online at a bank, and there was an old man somewhere in front having a hard time with the bank machine. And everybody on the line was jiggling and hissing and carrying on, you know. And here was this poor old guy who's trying to make his way through the buttons and all of that. And, of course, the more they did it, the more upset he got. And so it took forever, and nobody had any patience. It was like they couldn't wait the extra half a minute. And I thought to myself, I don't want to grow old in this city. I just don't want to. This is not a good place to be old. And then we moved, my partner and I moved out to Berkeley, and she said, you know, there's an awful lot of old people in this town. And I said, no, there aren't any more than there are in New York, but they don't hide here. And that's really what it amounts to. Do you have to hide? You know, can you be seen? We go to a restaurant, and almost invariably I'm treated like my partner's mother. Well, okay, I guess I look like my partner's mother. But, you know, there's certain attitudes. There's certain, we don't want to know that we're going to get old. People don't want to know that they're going to have wrinkles. There's all this stuff, age creams, so you shouldn't look like you're getting old. And we've turned ourselves against our own aging process, and old people feel this wherever they go. Now, obviously, some people become infirm when they get older, and some people don't. And we don't all have to be treated in the same way. You know, I look in the mirror and I say, "Yes, that's 70." I have to practice saying it because 70 seems to me to be old. You know, it is, and I have to practice saying I'm old and be proud of that. You know, but why do I have to go through all these contortions?

0: because we have really disowned our old people.
1: I want to take a moment and say that my guest this week is Ronnie Gilbert. She's talking about her life, her stories. You're listening to Radio Curious, and I'm Barry Vogel. Ronnie, why do you think it is that our American culture has these attitudes towards people who have many years in their life?
0: Because it sells a lot of cosmetics, that's why.
1: It's only a commercial issue?
0: Of course. It really, you know, we're a mercantile society. Everything is merchandise. And whatever can be made money on, whatever can be merchandised, that's a very simplistic answer that I've just given you. But the thing is, we feed ourselves off of that kind of thing, you know. It's also economic. I think we're going to see some changes happening now as the population ages. But the idea that, you know, that we need to get out of the way so that we make room for young people. We do get out of the way. We do make room for them. But so does the society have to make room for us. No? What do we got to hand our kids? Terrible, terrible. For kids to grow up in an atmosphere which says, when I get old, nobody's going to want me. I'm going to be useless. Ooh, terrible.
1: That doesn't work.
0: I don't think so. Very bad for everybody.
1: In the years that you've been singing and alive and traveling around, I know that you've seen many different people and been in many different towns and cities in the United States and throughout the world. I'd like to ask you how you've seen the change of the spirit of the people evolve over these years.
0: Well, it's been a long life, and I've seen a lot of changes. You know, right after the war to fight fascism, to get rid of Hitler and all of that, we all came out of that with a sense of great hope and a sense that now that that great fight was won and at such a cost of life and, you know, people's well-being, the world was going to be a smarter place, a wiser, better place. We learned a lot about people that lived in those days. It was so far away when you said Russia, you know, it was just so far away. Today it's nothing. Everybody travels, but in those days it was really something to go on a trip that would take you to another country. So we all thought, oh, this is what we're going to have now is a real sense of kinship with the world. Well, it didn't happen. What happens almost as soon as the war ended, even before, Soviet Union and the United States were in a war with each other after being allies. And both sides, you know, the leaders of both sides were making political hay out of all that. And we ended up in a Cold War, and one that cost this country, cost this society a huge amount in self-confidence, in fairness, and so on. We hit into the McCarthy period, you know, and what's called the McCarthy period, though it happened before McCarthy and after. And we were caught up in that. We were out there singing peace songs. We were out there singing around the world songs.
1: The Weavers, you speak
0: Weavers
1: about.
0: I'm talking about, yeah. And we were definitely on the wrong side of things, because what we were supposed to be doing was whipping up a war hysteria, and we were no part of that. We were also strong unionists, and we were lefties, you know, and left was a bad word, and red was pinko and fellow traveler and all of this, all these pejoratives, you know. So when we traveled, at first we saw a great hope and a great sense of enjoyment and fun and hope for the future. And then it turned into a kind of fear, kind of silence. We were blacklisted, so we didn't travel for a period of time. And when we got back on the road again, there was a kind of despair. And you saw the result of this kind of, God, here, we're back at it again. You know, now we're going to fight the Russians.
1: The year you speak of would be when?
0: Well, when we started traveling again after we were blacklisted, it would have been in the 60s by that time. We got together once again in 1956 for the Weavers at Carnegie Hall. And the year after that, we began very limited traveling. We were still blacklisted. Our records weren't played on the radio. We couldn't be on television. We were definitely not hireable in any of the media. But we did play small concerts, and we played colleges, and you know, people directly did not care much about this. This was something that was whipped up by people who made hay out of advertising and things like that. So we did have a wonderful audience there, and saw the beginnings of the affluent society that we had. And I tell you, nowadays, I'm feeling like there's a whole new generation out there. I see these young high school kids, very much their own people. They haven't picked up on the despair. They seem to be finding their own way. And of course, it goes in extremes. There's some that are really very cynical. But many young people that I've spoken to recently have a lot of hope for the future, and it is not Pollyanna hope. It's they know that they're in a new world of technology, then they're learning how to use it. There's some very interesting things happening. I just saw a documentary about a famous old maverick journalist of the 30s, 40s, 50s, George Seldes, who started a publication called In Fact. All the journalists in the country used to subscribe to In Fact because it was the only place they could trust to get news that wasn't biased. I.F. Stone, who put out a famous weekly called I.F. Stone's Weekly, modeled it on Seldes. Now, I've just been told that there is such a thing on the Internet, and it's available not just to journalists, it's available to everybody. I find that hugely exciting, and these kids know it. I mean, it's second nature to them, and they know how to plug into that. They know how to use that. So I have a lot of hope. I feel like the generation of kids knows something we didn't when we were very, very young, because it's a different world, and I have a lot of hope for the future. I can't say what the whole country is like. There's a lot of bad things happening for sure, but I think that we have reason for hope as well.
1: In looking not necessarily towards the past, but in reviewing the past, I understand you're working on a series of interviews that have evolved from Studs Terkel's book, Coming of Age.
0: Yeah. As a matter of fact, Holly's older sister, Timothy Neer, who is the artistic director of a theater in San Jose, San Jose Repertory Theater, has commissioned, the theater has commissioned this piece as a theater piece on Studs Terkel's book, Coming of Age, which is interviews with people 70 years old and older. I think his oldest was 99. And I wrote a review of this for a magazine, and Timothy saw it, and she read the book and said, "Oh, Ronnie, we have to do a theater piece on this. These people are wonderful." And indeed, that's what I'm doing. I'm calling it for theatrical, for monologues and so on, and also Studs' own introduction, which is just hilarious, of his problems with technology. And of course, that runs through the book too, you know, different people's attitudes towards technology. So I'm having a time of my life. I just love this work. And Timothy, of course, she and I work together a lot in the theater. She's directed my production, that I did of my own play about Mother Jones at the Berkeley Rep. So we are old working buddies, too.
1: It sounds wonderful. Ronnie, I'd like to ask you how you chose the title, This Train Still Runs, for the CD that you and Holly released.
0: It's a song by Janice Ian. Janice Ian, a couple of years ago, put out a CD for the first time in a long time, and it was full of the most wonderful songs, and that was one of them. When we started talking about doing this show together, I said, "Holly, you and me have got to sing this song. This has got to be one of our songs." And she agreed. And so we do it as a duet. And it just seemed like the perfect title. We haven't been together for a decade, but this train still runs. And individually, these trains still run. So it seemed like the logical title for the CD.
1: Ronnie, I want to thank you very much for joining us here on Radio Curious. But before we close, I want to ask you the question that I ask all of my guests at the close of an interview. And that is, could you tell us about an interesting book that you've read lately?
0: Oh. Which one? I tell you, the one I just finished. I don't know what it's got to do with anything. But I had never read any Salman Rushdie. And I just read a book called The Moor's Last Sigh, which is just a fabulous book. It's just so fascinating. This guy is such an incredible writer. It's part fantasy, part history, part, well, just I don't know. I mean, I don't know where to begin. I don't know. What shall I tell you about it? Get it and read it.
1: Well, that's it.
0: Oh, hey, wait a minute. I've got a great book I'd like to tell you about.
1: Go for it.
0: One of the best books I've read in a long time, it's a very small book, it's not a great big deal, is a book called Making Movies by Sidney Lumet. And I have to say that it is one of the best things I've ever read on film. It's not deep. It's very, very accessible. And suddenly it just gives me a whole new look at movies. We've been going out and getting all the Sidney Lumet movies and looking at them on videotape. It's just a delightful book. It's funny. It's informative. And for people who love movies, I can't recommend anything better. The other book that I just read recently is a marvelous memoir by Vladimir Posner, who is a journalist who's, I don't know, he's kind of half Russian, half American. I don't know which half is more prominent. It's a terrific book and will tell people a lot about what was going on in the Soviet Union, in the United States, during the Cold War years and after. He's quite a remarkable guy. That's a hard question.
1: Ronnie Gilbert, I want to thank you very much for joining us here on Radio Curious.
0: Thank you. Thank you very much.
2: Holly Neer and I spoke briefly by phone on June 8, 2015. She shared a few of her memories of Ronnie Gilbert, her longtime friend.
3: When I was a child growing up, I listened to a lot of the great singers. I actually would lip sync to some of them, and I could feel their voices coming through my little body. And when I heard Ronnie's voice singing with the Weavers, she soared above these other three men's vocals in a kind of extraordinary way, and you could just feel the power and energy of her voice. I had been singing with Ronnie since I was a child and had no idea that I would meet her in my 20s and that we would go on to tour together and record together and be lifelong friends. My relationship with her started long before she knew it, and then when we did finally meet, we sang a little bit together, and our friend said, "You all can't keep that a secret. You've got to take it out to the public." What was wonderful about touring with Ronnie is that our collaboration brought an amazing audience of people. We were cross-generational, so there were people from the old left, people who had experienced the devastation of McCarthyism, and then there were the new young feminists that were coming to hear my work, as well as the younger anti-war people who were organizing to stop the war against Vietnam and working around Nicaragua Solidarity in Chile. And so here were all these different kinds of folks who all came to this concert and met each other. And some people were like grandparents who brought their children as well as their grandchildren to the concert. So we felt like we were in the presence of a most remarkable audience of activists and thinkers, and it was thrilling. What was very exciting for Ronnie and I was that both of us had theater training. Ronnie worked in the theater a lot. She was quite a powerful actor. And so when we performed, we took the music a little bit outside of the traditional folk genre. We took folk songs and songs that had social commentary and political ideas in it, but we mixed in some standards and Broadway songs, and we also took the folk songs, the stories that were coming through them, and dramatized them a little bit. So the concert was unique in that regard, and she had such a big voice that I never had to back off vocally. I was born with a big voice, and sometimes I have to back off and blend a little bit with whatever the other voices are. But with Ronnie, we could just meet head on. And that created a kind of tension on stage, a theatricality, a drama that was very exciting. And I think the audience felt that.
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The memory and lessons of folk singer Ronnie Gilbert are honored in this archive edition of Radio Curious, recorded in September 1996, and concluded with Holly Neer sharing her thoughts and memories of her longtime friend, recorded on June 8, 2015. 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The books Ronnie Gilbert recommended in 1996 are The Moor's Last Sigh by Salman Rushdie, Making Movies by Sidney Lumet, and Eyewitness, a personal account of the unraveling of the Soviet Union by Vladimir Posner. 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The postal address is 700 West Smith Street, Ukiah, California, 95482. The phone is 707-621-5075. Ignacio Ayala is the assistant producer. I'm host and producer Barry Vogel. Thank you for listening.

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2: From a cell in Wayland Prison, Roger Hallam, co-founder of Extinction Rebellion and Just Stop Oil, while serving a five-year prison sentence, wrote his book, Suicide, The Political and Legal Implications of Creating Endless Mass Death. It is a searing indictment of a legal and political system that is designed to punish those who resist while protecting those who propel us towards mass extinction. In the age of climate collapse, telling the truth has become a criminal act. He and his four co-defendants, who each received four-year sentences, were convicted for hosting a Zoom call in 2022 to organize activists to climb onto bridges over the M25, the main motorway that circles Greater London. The short-term aim was to stop traffic. The long-term aim was to force the government to stop new oil and gas licenses. This was not a symbolic protest, exemplified by protesters hurling tomato soup at Van Gogh's sunflowers preserved by protective glass in the National Gallery in London. It was a protest designed to disrupt, as it did, commerce and the machinery of state. Although even the protesters who tossed soup at the painting, which was not damaged, received harsh prison terms of nearly 3 years. Roger, like a reviled biblical prophet, warns that we are already experiencing fundamental shifts in climate patterns that are destroying the foundations of human society. Our infrastructure and social structures are increasingly based on climate models that no longer exist. Seas are rapidly rising. Tens of millions of people, once considered safe from coastal flooding, are now considered at risk. Global warming has nearly doubled in only a decade. Ocean overheating is accelerating. Over a two-year period, ocean heat waves with temperatures up to 3 to 5 Celsius above normal lasted for 500 days nonstop, covering 96% of the world's oceans. Antarctica is undergoing the fastest glacier collapse ever recorded. Thawing permafrost is belching out greenhouse gases. If greenhouse gas emissions are not reduced by 50%, within the next 6 years, by 2030, Roger writes, average global temperatures will exceed 2 degrees Celsius, displacing an estimated 1 billion people. That's 20 times the number of homeless at the end of World War II, amounting to 1 in 8 people on Earth. There's a 50% chance the Atlantic meridional overturning circulation will collapse by 2050, causing temperatures in Europe to drop by 10 to 30 degrees Celsius. The Arctic is expected to be ice-free in summer between 2030 and 2035, and by 2040, forest fires may destroy 20% of woodland annually. This is just the beginning. Joining me to discuss the climate crisis and his book, Suicide, The Political and Legal Implications of Creating Endless Mass Death, is Roger Hallam. So Roger, I wrote the foreword to this book, so I have to be upfront about that. It's a great book. I wouldn't have written for the foreword if it wasn't. When I was in London, of course, visited you in prison. I wondered how that prolonged period in prison changed your perspective, if it did, not just on, your role, your social role, but also on British society.
3: Well, yeah, I was in prison for about 14, 15 months, and then I was in prison on remand for about 4 months. So I've been in and out of prison basically for 3 or 4 years now for various matters. How it's affected me is I'm just a lot stronger. And people might think that's peculiar or, unusual. But I don't think it is. I think there's been a recent study come out that people who've been to prison, and about 250 people have been put in prison in UK. So that's the equivalent of, 1,500 plus in America, if you take in the increase in population. The study showed people come out more committed, not less committed. And there's reasons we can discuss why that's the case. But it certainly gives you a visceral sense of what an authoritarian state looks like now. And in terms of doing action on the mass death projects that we face, we're already in an authoritarian state in the UK, and obviously similarly in America.
2: I remember when Craig Murray spent much less time in prison or jail than you did, but I remember when he got out, he told me he was just stunned at the, bankruptcy, if that's the right word, of the kind of lives that many of those who were incarcerated led, the lack of opportunity, the poverty, the even illiteracy. Was that something that it may not have come as a surprise to you, I'm just curious whether it gave you a window into this rapidly expanding social inequality, which defines certainly the United States and the UK.
3: Yeah, I think it does. It didn't particularly surprise me or strike me this time. It's the seventh time I've been in prison. I went to prison in the 1980s when I was 19, 20 for the peace movement. So I've sort of seen, I've had plenty of experience with the British class system, let's put it like that. And the British society has been characterised by extreme inequality for centuries. And that's sort of baked in, I suppose. I think what we need to understand, though, is that people have the opportunity and the courage to deal with their circumstances. Not always, of course, and often terrible tragedies and great injustices happen in prison, as you all people are aware, like Chris. But at the same time, people get on with their lives and people are capable of taking control of themselves and living with some dignity in spaces of extreme provocation and deprivation. And I think this is what we need to understand. As you know, I have a generally positive attitude of the human. We are capable. We're not just pieces of dead matter that get hit on the head. We are capable and very capable of fighting back, both internally and externally, and otherwise history wouldn't happen as we know. So for me, it was a place of reflection, really, and admiration, really, for some of the guys that I was incarcerated with. I was on a corridor with people, lifers, as they call them, in the UK. I don't know if that's a word in other places, but, people that have been sent to prison for 25 years plus. So many of these people have done terrible things, no two ways about that. But But many of them had, you know, decided they were going to live their life anyway. And they were very spiritually solid. Not all of them, of course, but a lot of them were. And this for me was a lesson that whatever the bad guys do to us, we always have that opportunity to choose how we're going to react and how we're going to live our lives in response to the involuntary, you know, hell that's imposed upon us by the powers that be.
2: You have long made this point, which of course is correct, that you have the, let's call it the liberal wing of the political establishment that will acknowledge the reality of the climate crisis, but essentially do little to nothing, perhaps symbolic, you know, gestures. And then you have the Trump-like climate denialists, but both sides of this political equation are dangerous. Explain.
3: Well, I'm with Martin Luther King, as you know, Chris, right? You know, the enemy is the liberal moderates, not the Ku Klux Klan, you know, as per the Birmingham, a letter from a Birmingham prison. And I don't mean that in some provocative way, you know, just to get attention. I mean it from the heart of my being, that what makes me furious beyond words is not the evil people in the world. There's always evil people in the world, as various people have said. The problem is those people that facilitate that evil in full knowledge that it is evil and pretend to be good while they do it, right? And this is the liberal class. And this is the class that perpetually undermines the ability to bring along the objective revolutionary conditions which are strategically and ethically undeniably necessary at the present time, given the objectivity of the number of people who are going to die in the next 20, 30 years due to the whole, you know, shit show of things that are going to be brought down upon us that everyone, you know, listening to this knows about, right? The problem is the lack of leadership, the lack of revolutionary leadership, which will call out the liberal class and make clear that if people are not going to die, then they need to join together to create a revolutionary movement. And I don't mean, again, I don't mean that in some romantic, put a poster in your on your wall way. I mean in the classical 20th century civil resistance way, right? Of having a leadership structure, having a mass organization, having an explicit strategy of regime change, and having a rhetoric of rage and determination. And until we get those things in place, we will be continually sabotaged by what I would call the administrative class, you know. I've recently been mobilizing in, you know, inner city London, and this is the problem, right? There's so many people that are furious, like, you know, just about everyone that you speak to, and I've knocked on the doors of thousands of people in the last 8 months. The problem is that all the vast majority of the campaign spaces, the vast majority of the deliberative spaces are basically controlled by this administrative class, which exists to prevent any collectivization of resistance. And as soon as you do that, they're down on you, right? And they use various methods to make sure you're not successful. And that's the problem. I'm not interested, as you know, on coming on podcasts and saying how bad Donald Trump is. It's like, we've done that. We've been there. What we need to do is organise. And we need to understand how you organise. And we've got a 200-year tradition of organising since the French Revolution. And we need to start being humble enough to realise people in the past used to do it a lot better than we did, rather than thinking, you know, we can just mess around on social media and such like. You know, these anyway, there's a bunch of things you can, you know, to be discussed there, I guess.
2: Well, I know, I think you have pointed out, I think quite astutely, that this organization requires that you show up, that you invest significant time in speaking to various groups, in programs of education, that it's not done online, that it's done through personal connections, and that it's labor and time intensive.
3: It is, and there's no sort of mystery about why that is the case. Humans are functions basically of what's happening around 5 meters around them at any one time. In other words, what the other humans are doing within your immediate space. And I did years of research, you know, in academia about this before I co-founded Extinction Rebellion. And I'm not saying anything unusual. There's 40, 50 years of psychological research. Individuals don't read books and then decide, you know, to do A. What they do is they talk to people who they respect, and if they are doing X, they'll do X as well, and if they're doing Y, they'll do Y. So people can be enormously courageous and enormously evil depending upon what's happening around them. So the role of the revolutionary is to design those spaces. We're not talking, we don't need to talk about individuals, we need to talk about spaces and dynamics. And there's different units of spaces, you know, what you say to people on the doorstep, what you say to people in assemblies, what you say to people, you know, in interviews like this and such like. And they all need to come together. And the big message needs to be, if we don't join together, we're going to die. And I mean that literally, right? I don't mean you get together and say, hey, guys, we've got some problems and Trump's a big, you know, a terrible person and various like abstract nouns. We need to say you are going to die and your death is going to be appalling and you need to go through your dark night of the soul and come out of the side and become a mature human being like millions and billions of people were in the past who confronted the same situation. This is nothing unusual in the human experience, as you know. What's unusual is we've had 30 years where we've fooled ourselves that we don't face mass death. And now we do because we're in 2025. So it's a matter of getting over ourselves. And this is the role of prophetic leadership. And there's not enough prophetic leaders out there because that sort of function is not valued. There's this idea everyone will spontaneously join together. They won't, unfortunately. Which doesn't mean I'm justifying, you know, some patriarchal, traditional, top-down, you know, crap leadership sort of model. What I'm pointing to are the great leaders of the past who, you know, stood up and died for the cause, as we know, which is what usually happens. But that, again, that is not a problem. You know, we've had 30 years of saying, oh, we don't want leaders because they end up getting shot. Well, obviously they end up getting shot. That's what the life of the human involves, is sacrifice. We haven't ended history. We're still in the midst of it, and we're about to come to the final chapter of it. And one of the reasons we're going to fail is because we pretend the old logics don't apply, which is, you know, you live a good life, and if you get shot, so be it. That's the way we need to approach the future. And that's not going to happen unless people, you know, act like me and you, Chris. You know, we're one of the few people in the Western world that gets up and tells people. And this is what Larry Kramer did, you know, who I think is the most important American of the last 100 years, not Martin Luther King. It's Larry Kramer who got up and said, get out in the streets, otherwise you're going to die.
2: Yeah.
3: And he said it again and again. And as you know, he turned around the campaigns against AIDS and the obscenity of what was happening in the late 80s with gay guys, you know, dying in corridors. He turned that around. How did he turn it around? By getting angry. It's not complicated, you know. You just need to get a grip and do what you need to do, really.
2: Is there a parallel between the worse or the faster we move towards ecocide, the harsher the repression becomes? That certainly seems to be your experience.
3: Yes, it is, but we take the wrong message from that. We take the materialistic capitalist message, which is life isn't an accounting system, you know, and you've got, you know, $10, Chris, and I take five from you and you've only got five left. You know, this is what the left does all the time to get colonized by neoliberal capitalistic logics. If you get put into prison, it doesn't mean you've lost $5 and you've got five left. It means whatever you want it to mean. You see what I mean? Humans are not accounts. When the neoliberal left says, oh, repression is really bad because that means people cannot rebel, not only are they to what it is to be human, they're just talking empirical bollocks, as you know. History is absolutely full of societies becoming more authoritarian, and because they're more authoritarian, people rebel. Not despite, because it's an obscenity. I mean, you've got Trump in America, and what are the numbers? Like 5-10 million people have been out on the streets. Why is that? It certainly isn't because, you know, the repression. Despite the repression, it's because of it, isn't it? People didn't all rush indoors in Minnesota going, oh dear, you know, there's a chance I might, you know, lose my liberty or whatever. They were going, go, because some things are more important, right, which is self-respect and all the rest of it.
2: How do you see the movement moving? You have had, we won't name them, maybe you'll name them, we have had movements that embrace this kind of radical response, confrontational response, essentially become domesticated. Most of the environmental movements, the mainstream environmental movements, Sierra Club and all, I've already have. But how would you kind of judge or explain the health of our radical movements in terms of confronting power?
3: Well, I think we're in the darkest hour before the dawn. That's my analysis. I think the state of the radical movements is massively immature in the presence of the objectivity that we face. But the important to understand is this is nothing new. There's a cycle of resistance in response to repression, and you can have a cycle of resistance and then everything collapses because you can't keep that level of energy up for, you know, for a long time. And what we've got now is in many ways like the last spasm of denial, right, before it becomes absolutely obvious what's going on. In the words of a university professor whose name I've forgotten, who was on social media last week, saying everything won't change until white people die. And this was a professor from a elite university, right? Obviously he was retired, he wouldn't say that if he was in a job. But that's the fundamental tipping point, as we know. And white people will start dying. Obviously I'm talking about rich white people here as well. They will start dying because the climate crisis is a suicide prospect, which is why my book is called Suicide. My book isn't called, you know, the ruling class are gonna do us in and, you know, they'll be fine and we won't.
2: Right. They think they'll be fine.
3: This is a unique moment in the human experience, because since 1945 you've had the capacity to destroy every human on the planet. It's not like previous ruling classes were worse than this one. Obviously they would have destroyed themselves as well. The point is this ruling class will destroy others, and also they'll destroy themselves. And by destroy, I mean we're going extinct and they will go extinct. And, you know, we can have little obscene conversations about whether a few of them survive in a bunker for a few decades. But that's not the point. The point here is that the whole way our civilization sees reality is intricately combined with why we're going extinct. And what we need is a fundamental new way of seeing what it is to live a human life. And this sounds ridiculous at the moment because we're at the darkest night before hour before the dawn. But I can 100% guarantee that in 10 years' time, there'll be a revolution in the ways in which we see the nature of our civilization, in the ways that prophetic explosions have happened at times of extreme distress in human history. There's nothing unusual about this. What's happening at the moment is like, you know, we're having the last dance in the Hitler's bunker before the Russians arrive. You know what I mean? That's the logic that's being promoted by the liberal left and the conservative spaces is let's forget about reality for another 10 years, pretend, and then, you know, and then we'll have to deal with death.
2: And yet there are movements within societies that face imminent death, you know, the ghost dance or something, where people retreat into crisis cults. I look at the Christian right as a crisis cult. You unplug yourself from reality. You embrace magical thinking. That's also a phenomena an overwhelming existential crisis.
3: Yes, yes. I mean, we need to be, you know, I'm not some madman, Chris. You know, this is going to happen and it's all really straightforward. I'm a sociologist, as you know, right? And it's not complicated. This issue is not complicated. It's emotionally appalling, but analytically it's not complicated, which is in times of massive distress, a society will fracture along several key lines. One of them is towards internal destruction, personal suicide, nervous breakdown, domestic violence. Another fracture will go towards external hedonism, you know, live now, forget the future. And another element will go into some form of collective cult-like behavior, or some fascistic, you know, worship of death, and what, you know, which is what fascism basically is. And the last fracture will be the fracture that turns towards the prophetic love of life and the human. And obviously it's the last one that we're putting our bets on, right? But it's naive to think that the others won't exist. The point is everything will be up for grabs, and any of those fractures could become hegemonic. But no one can predict beforehand how it's going to go, right? That's the point. But what we can predict with absolute certainty is the centre will collapse. And it is collapsing. It's a zombie space already, as we know. It's only there because of institutional support. So that's the prospect, you know, in the next two decades.
2: Let me ask a little bit about the climate crisis itself. You know, as it accelerates, you, of course, see the solidification of climate fortresses. This is what Europe is doing, what the United States is doing, essentially locking out those who are fleeing northwards. Talk a little bit about the crisis itself and the increasing pressure it's bringing on human societies.
3: Well, first of all, we need to deal with the liberal left idea that the climate crisis is complicated, right? You know, there's lots and lots of talk shows and podcasts about the climate crisis. And what's communicated is this is just a vague idea. There's nothing vague about putting CO2 into the atmosphere. There's three facts we need to just establish, and then we can just move on to what's going to happen on the human scale, right? We're at 1.5. No one can dispute that. We're going up 0.4 per decade. So we're going to be hitting two around 2035, maybe a bit before, maybe a bit after. At 2 degrees, we trigger all the tipping points in the Earth system. Again, maybe one or two will be earlier, maybe one or two will be afterwards. That will create runaway climate collapse. Everyone knows that. That means we'll go up to 2.5 and 3 and 3.5 and such like. And once we pass 2 degrees, a quarter of the world's population will be on the move. Again, not immediately, not all of them, but who's counting, right? As you said in the introduction, that's 2 billion people. That's 2 billion people on the go. And in the future decades, it will rise. And there is a get-out clause, which is revolution, that collapses the carbon, which is why I'm a revolutionary, because that's the only way out. And then there's a technological fix, you know, geoengineering and such like. So it's not 100% guaranteed that we're going extinct. But we have to accept that's now the main scenario, because it's quite difficult to have a revolution and there's no guarantee geoengineering will work. But if you want to be a realist out there, if someone's listening to them, to this, and they think, okay, I'm a realist, then you have to be a revolutionary and you have to consider geoengineering. That's it. And obviously added onto that, we've got AI and, you know, nuclear war and various other wild cards. But this isn't a wild card. It's physics. It's like you drop a ball and it drops to the ground, right? You put CO2 into the atmosphere, it warms up, and we're at 1.5 and we're going to reach 2. So once we've got that established, then we can look at what it means to have a billion people on the move. And we know what that looks like, because 50, 100 million people are on the move in World War II. And basically it destroys the world economy. That's the first thing to say. There's going to be no pensions. The second thing to say is, unless there's a revolutionary religious transformation, there will be genocides of a scale many, many times greater than what happened in the 20th century. Because we know what fascists do is they kill the outsider. And that's what's coming down the line. And they'll kill those who try and prevent it. So we're going into a period of history where, unless we do something fundamental with ourselves and our society, we will plunge into the greatest spasm of horror the human race has ever experienced. And it's super important that people don't avoid that, because the only way we're going to avoid it is by facing it, which means facing up to death. And this is why I'm spending more and more of my time talking about religiosity in the widest sense of the word. That unless you come to face what it is to be a human, i.e. a conscious entity that's going to die, and accept that reality, whenever it's going to be, you're never going to grow up and be able to be fully human in the face of horror. And it's entirely possible to do that, right? But it's not going to happen by avoiding the realities that we face. And this is difficult, to put it mildly, but it's not impossible.
2: Well, we have consumer society is completely oriented towards the fantasy of eternal youth. I mean, we're fighting against a culture that, essentially does everything it can to mask or hide the fact of our own mortality.
3: Which is why we've got a massive mental health crisis, because the mainstream culture is saying you can live forever. That's the subliminal message. I know we sort of know that in actuality, but that's the message, the idealization of youth, the idealization of youth, of life without death, which is a contradiction in terms, obviously. And then we've got the reality, which is people below 30 are facing a slow death by starvation and death in social breakdown and all the rest of it. And the solution to that is prophetic witness, as it always was in the past. And this is why the new movements that are going to emerge, which are going to be in a position to actually concretely deal with the crisis materially and spiritually, have not yet been born, to be honest with you, Chris. They're going to come out of they're going to come out of the edges of the social space. You know, and the reason I come on to shows like this is not to talk to the 90%, you know, I'm talking to the 1% of people who have it at the back of their mind that they're going to be the people who are going to provide the prophetic witness. And there's nothing wacky or weird about this. I had a chat with Paul Engler, you know, you may know, he's one of the, you know, most skilled movement organizers in the States. You know, and we both compare notes every now and again because I do similar work in Europe. And we both agreed the single biggest determinant of movement growth is prophetic leadership. You need someone to go around and say, you're going to die. Get out there. You don't want people to start giving you some figures. You know, when I do talks, I do that, what I've just said, you know, it takes 2 minutes to tell everyone where we're up to. After that, the key question is, how do you want to live your life? The key question isn't, what are we going to do? That's like a machine question, right? You know, Lenny was a machine revolutionary. It's like, no, the question isn't not what are we going to do. We're not dealing here with a broken car engine. We're dealing with a spiritual being called the human. And the key question is, how are you going to live your life? And the great thing about that question is, doesn't matter what the outcome is, because the outcome is above your pay grade, as we all know. It's only like humanist arrogance that thinks, you know, we control this world. We most certainly do not control this world, which isn't to say we shouldn't give a good life. But the reason we live a good life is because we believe in the good. And if you don't believe in the good, you get mentally ill. You know, it doesn't take long to put your ducks in a row. You know what the ducks in a row looks like, Chris, right? And many of your viewers, you know, and listeners know what having your spiritual ducks in a row looks like. But someone needs to go out and talk about this rather than, you know, why the rich are terrible and all the rest of it. Obviously, the rich are terrible. People don't need to be told the rich are terrible. They've known that for the last 5,000 years. What they need to know is, what is it to live a good life?
2: Well, you mentioned the word religiosity, and I know that that's important to you as it is to me. Well, you mentioned the word religiosity, and I know.

0: Yeah, well, the first thing to establish is orthodoxy, as you called it, is what secularity has imposed upon us. Like, the whole idea of religion is a modern concept, as I think you know, many of your listeners may know. The word religion didn't come in until the modern period. Before the modern period, the notion of religiosity, as you might say, was impregnated in all aspects of life. And what modernity did, what secularity did, what the capitalist regime did, is stick religion as a noun and stuck it as something that happens on Sunday and some weird belief in some concrete other called God, right? That's nothing to do with religion. That's like what secularity has done. And the tragedy and the appalling criminality of secularity is to prevent people engaging in the sense of the transcendent and the enchantment of what life is, because they're told that that's, you know, child's play and all the rest of it, and it's some weird belief, as if secularity and modernity isn't a belief itself, right? The outlier is modernity. For 99% of the human history, people have believed in transcendent phenomena, or the transcendent within the material and other related ideas. And even today, in today's world, you know, for the sake of argument, 80% of the world's population is aware there's something other than going out and making money. You see what I mean? Like, we need to understand this history here, just as there's history in imperialism, and there's history of the oppression of common people. There's also the history of the stripping of a sense of the transcendent from culture. And this is the primary reason why we are not resilient, why people burn out, because they think they're just themselves. But being just yourself is just some weird cult idea of, you know, Newtonian physicists. It's obvious that we're not just on our own. We're part of some universal thing that's beyond words. And just because something's beyond words doesn't mean it doesn't exist. Just go and read some physics, for God's sake. You know, you see what I mean? So we need to start clinging back, and this is a big field, of saying it's obvious and it's natural and it's absolutely needed that we start understanding what it is to be who we are, which is to be part of something greater than what we are, because that's objectively what we are. It's not some postmodern whim. It's a reality. We are objectively part of something bigger, and we always are and we always will be. And once we start engaging with this, and I've got great hopes that the younger generation, you know, under 30s, are ready for this, because they, you know, it's intolerable to live in a world where there's just you on your own. So people will be looking for it. And if we don't provide a progressive pro-social orientation of what the transcendent is, we know what will happen is, you know, the Nietzschean Nazi space will come and gobble everyone up and get everyone to worship death and destruction as some sort of perverted form of transcendence. So the race is on. But the idea this is just about, oh, you know, inequality, the secular left is just appallingly self-sabotaging. People need to believe in something greater than themselves, and it's already there, right? You know, I mean, better people than me, no doubt, will design what that looks like over the next 20 years. But there's absolutely no question that we're not going to win by pretending we're dead matter, because we're not.
1: So just to close, ideally, what does this revolution look like? How is it built? How does it come about? And how are the ruling global elites dethroned?
0: Well, first of all, by not asking the question. I mean, if you ask the question, Chris, without doing the spiritual work before you ask the question, you're going to burn out in 6 months. This is why Gandhi said you have to go and like do self-purification before you go into battle. You know, everyone does this for the last 2,000 years. You can't send your troops into battle thinking about, oh, you're going to hit the left wing and then the right wing and then, you know, do X, Y, and Z. First of all, you have to pray to God. The praying to God is the important bit, right? Because

0: that gives you the courage to do everything else, so that when it looks like you're losing, you don't, you know, you don't turn and flee, because if you do, then everyone dies. I mean, obviously that's the military version of it, but there's a non-violent Gandhian and, you know, version of it as well. So as I said, the first question is to ask the question with other people in some form of collectivity in an assembly: what do we want to do with our lives? What are our obligations to our parents and our children? What's our obligation to our countries? You know, what is it to be good? Those are the key questions. Only when you've spent a decent amount of time asking those questions and you've got a practice that reintroduces you to those questions on a regular basis, can you then go into battle? And when you go into battle, then there's a few basic rules, right? Which is to concentrate all your resources in one time and space. In other words, you have to create a mass collectivity. You have to elect or choose who your leadership, your generals will be, who will go there. We're going to go to Washington, you know, on the 2nd of October. We're not going to go to Washington, you know, a little bit in September and a little bit in November and a little bit in December. Someone needs to make the big strategic decisions, and you need to choose wise people to do that, obviously, but you can't avoid that. And then once you go into battle with the powers that be, then you need to have a positive message of what you're going to do afterwards. You can't have all the neoliberal civil resistance movements of the last 20 years, you know, that overthrow some dictatorship in Egypt or Ukraine, and then just reinstitute liberal capitalism, which morphs into monopoly capitalism. You have to have a fundamentally revolutionary demand, and that revolutionary demand is sortition, which is the original meaning of democracy, which is people are selected randomly from the population in order to make the decisions of the society, which is what they did in Athens and what they did in Florence, right? It was only the last 200 years we got this perverted idea that voting in elections was democracy. It's not. That's aristocracy. It's oligarchy. And you only need to look at America to see how it works out. So we've just been told a big lie that we've got a democracy. We haven't. But there's no point complaining and trying to make voting better. You need a whole new system, which is you select people by sortition randomly. So 70% of the people in the decision-making assemblies are working class people, because 70% of people in the population are working class, or whatever you want. And you know, that's a whole new other discussion, of course, Chris, right? But the point is that's the revolution for the 21st century. And unless you make it explicit, then people obviously degenerate back into liberal logics, and then you'll have fascism, because obviously there's no point voting for the Democrats or the Labour Party. It just helps just facilitate a bigger fascist surge, you know, next time round. And this is why you need strategic and prophetic leadership. Otherwise, people will go, oh, yeah, you know, let's give the Democrats one more chance. Like, those days have gone, haven't they? Or am I? Yeah.
1: Yeah, well, they went a long time ago, but you know,
0: Yeah.
1: the liberal class is quite good at herding people in every election cycle back into the dead embrace of the political system. I mean, that's probably why they're there.
0: Yeah, which is why you need to start, you know, if you want to talk concretely, you know, after you're doing your spiritual preparation, what do people do? You need to organize in your communities. Simple as that. And everyone thinks, you know, oh, this is a hard grind. Obviously, it's a hard grind, but also it goes non-linear at a certain point. You know, like in the community that I've been organizing, we organized about five or six of us 3 or 4 nights a week. And then we started a community campaign, and we had 20, 30% name recognition within 6 months. And you know, this is my day job, right? It's not like I'm making this stuff up. My day job is how to organize mobilizations. But that's what needs to be done. There's no point talking, going to conferences or sitting on social media. That's just going to let the fascists win. Because the fascist strategy is to get out into communities and organize those communities. And if you don't organize them, then the fascists will organize them. And this is one of the biggest problems with the secular left is they don't actually like human beings, right?
1: Yeah.
0: You know what I'm saying? I mean, you need to decide whether you're a Democrat or not. if you're an elite anti-human leftist, then fair enough, but at least be honest about it. And if you actually genuinely love the common people, you need to go out and talk to them, for God's sake. You see what I'm saying?
1: Yeah.
0: You need to go, you know, you need 100,000 American young people to do a big freedom summer, which is spend the summer knocking on the doors of working class districts, listen to people, get them into assemblies, allow them to create their own political realities like Paulo Freire did in Brazil, and then put their candidates up, organise mutual aid projects, organise local campaigns, aggregate them, build a mass movement, and then off you go. It's really not rocket science, right? Sitting around moaning about it is just like suicide strategy, as we know.
1: Great. Thanks, Roger. And I want to thank Max, Thomas, and Noel, who produced the show. You can find me at chrisedges.substack.com.
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4: For the past 3 years, Napule has been some kind of therapy for me, and it keeps me grounded, you know, reminding me why I decided to make the choices that I made.
5: This is your host, Suki Wessling, and this is a mini Babbel. 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
4: My name is Alexandrine Benjamin. I am an independent Haitian filmmaker based in San Juan, Puerto Rico. I have a master's degree in film production from the University of Greenwich in London. I am currently working as an assistant manager here in Puerto Rico. And sometimes I do freelance work, you know, creating content in Haiti.
5: Alexandrine's short feature is called Nap Boule, or Through the Barricades. Like all of her work, Nap Boule focuses on the needs and desires of Haitian people.
4: Nap Boule tells the story of Jean and Rose, a modest Haitian couple who embark on a perilous journey during Pays-Loc, solely to find a hospital where they can give birth safely. On their small bike, you know, riding through unpaved roads, they had to face like roadblocks. They are threatened with gunfires. And, you know, they had to face so many hardships. But even, you know, despite that, they persevere. But when they finally got into the hospital where the suffering should end, it wasn't the case because the staff behavior worsened their situation because they refused to provide them with the necessary care. And, you know, it's a very poignant story, but it's authentic. It reflects our reality back then and even more so today.
5: The film highlights the difficulty of finding medical care in a country in crisis. The story is set during Pays-Loc, a movement that brought many Haitians to the street demanding change.
4: Some people got into the movement, you know, and they destroyed it from the within, you know. And now whenever you say Pays-Loc, which is something that people should have been proud of, but the only thing they can refer to is violence, because that's what it is. That's what it became. That particular movement, which is Pays-Loc, is something that for the first time in my whole life, I've seen Haitian people align behind a specific thing.
5: The movement failed, the president was assassinated, and the country is now governed by a transitional presidential council. Alexandrine was in Britain getting her master's when she hit on the idea of Pays-Loc as the backdrop for a story about maternity care.
4: The desire to create that specific film came out of frustration, to tell you frankly. It was winter of 2020, actually. I had been away for a while studying in London, and it started to be cold, like very cold, and I do not like cold. So I wanted to go back to Haiti, like spending Christmas with my friends and family, but I couldn't because all of the violence going on would prevent me to. And, you know, at the time, several neighborhoods in the capital were blocked by armed bandits. And the road leading to Jacmel, my hometown, was closed through Martissant, which is like, you know, a very big region in Port-au-Prince. So, you know, I started to vent with a friend, you know, he's now my husband, about how such action could impact so many aspects of people's life in Haiti, especially pregnant women. And that's when he told me that he had written a short treatment for a story similar to this and asked if I wanted to develop it.
5: Alexandrine decided that the film, which could only be shot in Haiti, would serve as her master's thesis.
4: And everybody, like the university members, my families, my friends, they all advised me not to go back, like, you know, and to shoot that specific movie. The university, they wanted to let me use their equipment, but the insurance company said no. No, they won't allow their equipment to go to such a country with some, imagine me, a whole person, like going there.
5: With the help of friends in Haiti, Alexandrine did most of the legwork from afar. But when she arrived to shoot the film,
4: things went sideways. I mean, I wasn't like, it's not like I was surprised because I know, you know, what the country was like. And people, not all, you know, everybody was happy with what we were doing because some people, powerful people in Haiti, in Jacmel, when they see you with a camera, they are afraid that you are going to show, you know, what they are doing underneath. One time, a guy came on the set and he pulled out a gun and he said that we had to stop. And I was I was like, who are you? And then he was like, I'm not interested in what you're saying. I just need you guys to back it, you know, just fake it. I don't want you here. I was like, but who are you? Because we have permission from, you know, the mayor's office, from the police department. And he was like, I am an authority. I am a chief, you know, like, but I'm trying to get someone to get me my authorization. He's like, look, lady, I need you out of here. And in the middle of this, the former president, Jovenel Moïse, was assassinated. So we had to stop production for about 3 days.
5: Alexandrine Benjamin has made a beautiful film, but its beauty was not her primary purpose.
4: I didn't get into creating movies because, I wanted to do art. I wanted to help. And I just realized that filmmaking can help with that. And I decided to do filmmaking.
5: As a filmmaker, she has a wide view of what Haitians need to do to heal the country's wounds, from their history of colonization, natural disaster, intractable violence, and interference from outside powers.
4: Our past, I believe, interfere with, you know, our daily lives, and we don't even realize it. You know, some kind of behaviors that we may have, for example, not trusting each other. This is a very big issue in Haiti. We do not trust each other. And you suddenly know that any good relationship starts with believing, trusting each other. If I don't trust you, I can't have a good collaboration with you. You know, there's nothing good we can do because we are still waiting for when you're going to do something that will like hurt me because we've been hurt so much in the past. How do you get that out of the Haitian mind? Because we're not even aware that we're like that. Well, Kidnap Boule particularly, my main message for Haitian with that film is that we need to think about the impact of our actions before we take them. I know we've been suffering for a long time, but that doesn't mean that we need to hurt each other to get what we need.
5: Filmmaker Alexandrine Benjamin doesn't just hope her film will help heal her country. She has found that it's a touchstone of her own.
4: For the past 3 years, Nat Boule has been some kind of therapy for me, you know, allowing me to connect with people every now and then. And it keeps me grounded, you know, reminding me why I decided to make the choices that I made. And that even though it can be hard now, you know, but at some point, I'm gonna get to where I am. I meant to, you know. It's very important for me to keep creating content that can impact people's lives in a positive way. We need to be taking care of each other. No one is gonna do it for us. No other nations, not the United States, not Canada, not France. We are responsible for ourselves, and we need to act like that.

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The song Sun Soleil is originally by Haitian singer Dina B, and this performance is by Jaina Sayir. 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
5: 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El Cajon has rejected a $5 million grant to help house the homeless. Hear why on our show today, and what critics have to say, including a formerly homeless man who has turned his life around. La Mesa has approved a high-rise mixed-use building in its downtown area that will include 114 housing units, but only 72 parking spaces. Learn more on our show today. The Grossmont Union High School District's Board of Trustees has authorized naming school properties to honor living people, but not everybody supports the idea, so stay tuned to learn more. Cannabis taxes may be going up in La Mesa. Firefighters at Ramona staged a dramatic rescue of two residents during the Creelman fire. Also in Ramona, a salmonella outbreak has been linked to the deli counter of a natural food store due to use of raw eggs in mayonnaise. On Green Scene, we'll have some hot weather tree care trips for you, as well as news on some county parks that are closed in August due to extreme heat. Plus, learn how you can help local students in Lemon Grove's back-to-school drive. From Public News Service, we'll have some national news stories today, including President Trump's proposal to replace immigrant truck drivers with veterans. Why the safe